0: Hey, it's Luke Burbank. 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
1: She had a seat on stage where she was like had a spotlight, and wow. She had her notebook because she would count every time I swore. And then she would come up and do a couple bits with me. Kids like to eat every day. They might as well help make the money. You know what I'm saying?
0: Right. So. 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
3: Democrats aren't known for making faith a centerpiece of their campaigns, but Democratic U.S. Senate nominee in Texas, James Tallarico, is doing just that.
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3: The race to the November midterms as control of the U.S. Senate hangs in the balance. 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
7: It's All Things Considered from NPR News. I'm Rob Schmitz. More than 20 million Shia pilgrims converged on the holy city of Karbala in Iraq this week. The massive annual pilgrimage commemorates the killing of Imam Hussein 14 centuries ago. The pilgrims included more than 3 million Iranians, who are also mourning the death of Iran's Supreme Leader Ali Khamenei, who was killed in U.S. and Israeli airstrikes earlier this year. NPR's Jane Araf was there. She joins us from Baghdad. Hey, Jane.
8: Hi there.
7: Wow, 20 million people gathering in one place. That sounds like quite a scene. What was it like to be at this event?
8: Well, it was kind of incredible, both because of the size and just that powerful demonstration of incredible devotion and belief. Hmm. So inside the Imam Hussein shrine, where the walls are covered in tiny mirrored mosaics and there are chandeliers hanging, Iranians and other pilgrims gathered around the spot where Imam Hussein was killed in the year 680.

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10: I'm Janine Herbst with these headlines. The Senate passed a temporary spending bill that would keep the government funded through early December, temporarily ending concerns about a government shutdown. That bill now heads to the House. Russian attacks on the Ukrainian capital Kyiv and surrounding areas have left at least 4 people dead, including a child. The attacks came as Ukraine's president is in Serbia for economic and security talks. And California is joining Texas in requiring content creators to divulge whether they've been paid by a political campaign to post about a particular candidate. The state's also considering cracking down on those who don't make that disclosure. I'm Janine Herbst, NPR News.

0: Coming up, our panelists don't break a leg in our Bluff the Listener game. Call 1-888-WAIT-WAIT-TO-PLAY. We'll be back in a minute with more of Wait, Wait, Don't Tell Me from NPR. Day off in Kyoto,
1: I boarded the temple. Later this month, Phoebe Bridgers is releasing her first solo album in 6 years. To celebrate, taking you back to her 2020 appearance on this show. In the middle of the pandemic lockdowns, would she join me to talk about her last album, one that became a defining record of that era, Punisher. Phoebe Bridgers, next time on an Encore World Cafe.
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7: 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From NPR and WBEZ Chicago, this is Wait, Wait, Don't Tell Me, the NPR News Quiz. I'm Alzo Slade. We're playing this week with Tom Baudette, Paula Poundstone, and Shantira Jackson. And here again is your host at the Studebaker Theater in Chicago, Illinois, Peter Sagal.
8: Thank you, Alzo. Thank you, everybody. Right now, it is time. Thank you, everybody. Right now, it's time for the Wait, Wait, Don't Tell Me Bluff the Listener game. Call 1-888-WAIT-WAIT to play our game on the air. Hi, you're on Wait, Wait, Don't Tell Me.
9: Hey, Peter. This is Dan Blondo from Crozet, Virginia.
8: Crozet, Virginia. Now, I don't know where that is. Where is it?
9: It is just outside of Shenandoah National Park near Charlottesville.
8: Oh, beautiful. I know that area. What do you do there?
9: I am a communications consultant. It sounds fancier than it is. It's really not. I put words in other people's mouths.
8: Right. It's not like you say to people, just speak a little slower, enunciate more, and that sort of thing?
9: Yeah, just like that.
8: Just like that. Okay. Well, Dan, welcome to the show. It's great to have you. You're going to play the game in which you must try to tell truth from fiction. Also, what is Dan's topic?
7: The show must not go on.
8: We all know the old adage, the show must go on. At least that's what my producers tell me every week when I hide in the closet again. But this week we heard about a show that did not, in fact, go on. Our panelists are going to tell you why. Pick the real one and you'll get the waiter of your choice on your voicemail. You ready to play?
9: Yeah.
8: First, let's
9: I'm
8: hear.
9: Ready.
8: Okay, that's great. First, let's hear from Tom Baudette.
10: In the Green Mountain State, there is a community theater company to fill every empty Grange Hall.

0: What a vibe. Oh, my goodness. That was Carly Rae Jepsen at the Tiny Desk. She just played Now That I Found You, Want You in My Room, and The Sound. Bob Boylan, Marissa LaRusso, Lindsay McKenna, and Morgan Noel Smith produced this Tiny Desk. Joss Rogerson and James Willits were the audio engineers.
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1: And I'm Ana Maria Sayer. This hour, we're reapplying our sunscreen, wearing the lightest linens, and listening to some of our summeriest Tiny Desks. Later in the show, we'll hear some of the Goo Goo Dolls' greatest hits. Around our office, we call this kind of music, lifestyle, whatever you want to call it, rosé wave.
0: Pretty evocative, right? It's the soundtrack for something sweet and maybe a little bit silly, preferably enjoyed near a body of water.
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0: 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Rivers, lakes, waterfalls, the things that you're used
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1: Ocean, Lars.
0: Yes,
1: ocean.
0: Ocean. 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There's a theme for every occasion, summer romance, chilling out. Carly Rae Jepsen even made us a living room dance party playlist. You also made us a Rosé Wave playlist, Anna, just full of Latin bummer ballads.

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0: That was Goo Goo Dolls, At the Tiny Desk. We heard the songs Slide, Feel the Silence, Not Goodbye, Close My Eyes, and Iris. I produced that show. Josh Newell was the audio engineer.
1: 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Neil Tivol is our technical director. Saray Mohammed is our executive producer, and Sonali Mehta is the executive director of NPR Music. And our theme was composed by Kaylin Ellis. Thank you so much for listening to Tiny Desk Radio from NPR Music. 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
9: 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I'm Robin Hilton. I'm here with Dora Levitt.
10: Hi, Robin.
9: So, Dora, we're talking about best new songs of the week on this episode. Do you want to kick us off with some new music?
10: Yeah. I was thinking, I've been listening to just so much pop music from Slater, who just had a single that came out on Friday called Brand New Chanels.
9: I wondered if you were going to play this because I know you're a Slater stan. Yeah.
10: Yeah. And so this single is a playoff of a song from her most recent album, Worst Girl in America, called Beat Up Chanels. And the tone shifts completely.

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5: 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I'm your host, Luke Burbank. On today's show, we are going to be joined by a LiveWire and comedy legend, Paul F. Tompkins. You might know him from the Netflix animated series BoJack Horseman or his multitude of podcast and TV appearances. But what you might not know is that Paul has now been officially crowned the guest with the most appearances ever on LiveWire. So we decided to honor him on stage. And like often happens here on LiveWire, things kind of went off the rails really quick, but you're going to want to listen to it because it's funny. Then we're going to hear some music from another LiveWire favorite, MacLeet. MacLeet is a singer and songwriter who blends jazz, soul, funk, and influences from her East African roots in Ethiopia. She is going to perform a single off her new album, A Piece of Infinity. It's going to be a fun, informative, weird episode of LiveWire, which is just how we like it. So stick around. It all gets started right after this.
6: Live from NPR News, I'm Dale Willman. By the narrowest of margins, the Senate early Saturday voted to confirm Todd Blanche as the U.S. Attorney General. He'd been acting in that role for months. NPR's Barbara Sprunt explains why the vote was so close.
7: Yesterday, Alaska Senator Lisa Murkowski said she would oppose his nomination. She said the country needs an attorney general who will check the worst impulses of the administration, and she doesn't have confidence that Blanche can achieve that. Susan Collins of Maine had already said she'd vote against Blanche, and with Mitch McConnell out, it came down to Bill Cassidy of Louisiana. And there was a bit of a dramatic reveal on the Senate floor when Cassidy explained why he would support Blanche, and he essentially said that he wasn't sure anyone else would be more successful.
6: That's NPR's Barbara Sprunt with that story. Thousands of the people in central British Columbia are leaving their homes ahead of a fast-moving wildfire at this hour. It's just one of dozens of fires spreading across the province where a state of emergency has been issued. As Dan Karpinchuk reports, officials in the district of Summerland have also declared an emergency.
8: The evacuation order covers the entire district. Officials say the Bald Range wildfire exploded in size over the past 24 hours and now poses a significant threat to the health, safety, and welfare of the more than 12,000 people who live there. The region's emergency information officer says it has become one of the quickest moving and fastest growing fires experienced in the area. Recent surveys suggest the fires in British Columbia, the Northwest, and in Northern Ontario have sparked a sharp rise in Canadians' concerns about climate change. For NPR News, I'm Dan Karpinchuk in Toronto.
6: A growing number of states are considering stricter rules for social media influencers who are paid to promote political candidates. As NPR's Windsor Johnston reports, the issue is taking on new urgency as campaigns are courting popular online creators in the lead-up to elections in the fall.
9: Texas now requires online creators to disclose when they are paid to post political content, and lawmakers in New York are considering a similar rule. California already requires disclosure, and a bill before the state legislature would allow fines of up to $5,000 per violation. The issue recently surfaced in Michigan, where influencers on social media were reportedly offered money to promote Democratic primary Senate candidate Haley Stevens without clearly disclosing the payments. Stevens' campaign denied any involvement. The controversy highlights the growing role of paid influencers as campaigns try to reach voters ahead of the midterm elections. Windsor Johnston, NPR News, Washington.
6: The largest reservoir in the U.S. has plummeted to its lowest water level since it was created some 90 years ago. Federal data shows that Lake Mead fell Friday to a level just below the prior record low set in July of 2022. You're listening to NPR News. A Ukrainian known as the Collector of Souls for his dangerous work to recover remains on the front lines in the war with Russia has been killed in a landmine blast. NPR's Scott Newman has more.
10: In 2014, after the Kremlin's annexation of Crimea and the insurgency in the Donbas region of eastern Ukraine, Alexei Yukov founded a volunteer organization known as Platsdarm, or Bridgehead, to recover the dead on all sides of the conflict. 8 years later, Russia's full-scale invasion of Ukraine intensified the need for his efforts. Earlier in the war, he was severely wounded in a similar mine blast to the one that killed him earlier this week. But that didn't slow Yukov down. He was known for getting in close to the action to recover remains and bring closure to the families of the dead. And that's where he was killed, in Donetsk, on a recovery mission. Scott Newman, NPR News.
6: Typhoon Dolphin is off the coast of China at this hour and is expected to land this weekend on China's east coast. In preparation, officials have shut schools and tourist sites. The storm's maximum sustained winds have reached 100 miles an hour. The storm is expected to bring heavy rains and winds, creating a severe risk of flooding as well as landslides. Shanghai is in the path of that storm. The Senate passed a short-term budget measure early Saturday that would keep federal agencies funded into early December. The vote was taken just before senators left for their August recess. The measure must now be voted on by the House before it can be sent to President Trump. The vote is an effort to avoid a government shutdown during campaign season. I'm Dale Willman, NPR News.
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14: I saw an ad for a squirrel picnic table, and it brought me so much joy every single time. It's the same thing over and over again. It's a squirrel coming, taking a nut out of the thing, sitting on the bench and eating it. It was the absolute best. I never got tired of it. It's like, he's sitting at the bench like a person.
13: With music from McLeet and our fabulous house band, I'm your announcer, Elena Passarello, and now, the host of LiveWire, Luke Burbank.
5: Hey, thank you so much, Elena Passarello. Thanks to everyone tuning in from all over the country to this week's LiveWire. We have a great show in store for you this week, including maybe one of the worst lapses in judgment that I've ever made on stage. And that's really saying something. It involves a balloon full of glitter, which I'm still finding pieces of in my laptop computer to this day, Elena.
15: Well, I mean, I could think of worse places to still be finding glitter. So,
5: well, that
15: count
5: is
15: your
5: true.
15: Blessings.
5: Before we get to all that, though, of course, we got to kick things off like we always do with the best news that we heard all week. This is our little reminder that there is, in fact, good news happening out there. You got to get up pretty early, and you got to really commit yourself to the process of finding it. And that's what we do, and we've found some. Elena, what is the best news you heard all week?
15: Okay, I heard this great story about an Uber driver in Victorville, California, named Diana Morales. She's been driving Uber part-time for 3 years. She's a mom of two. She's in her late 20s. And likes the job. And last November, she picked up a 92-year-old resident named Leroy Burdick. She drove him to church. Leroy is a 92-year-old widower, and he can't drive anymore, but he is in great shape. master conversationalist, apparently, and his daughter books him Ubers when he needs to go to church or to choir practice, which is very important to him, or golfing, which is his other passion. And so he's in Diana's car, and they strike up a conversation. And I guess by the time they get to church, she is just bowled over by this amazing man and how fun he is to talk to and what a sweetie pie he is. So she gives him her phone number and she's like, hey, anytime you need a ride, just give me a call. And that was, you know, almost a year ago. And she takes him to golf, to church, to run errands. His church going schedule changed to a day where she's not driving. So their paths weren't necessarily supposed to cross anymore. But who cares? She still finds reasons to pick him up and drive him around. She's not even charging him anymore. He's like slipping money to her when he can, but you know, like a total grandpa move or whatever. She just loves him. She says that, you know, I learned from him that I can have family that isn't my blood relation. I can love someone like a family member. And she's introduced him to her family. And now Leroy takes her 8-year-old son golfing, got him golf lessons and his first set of clubs. And a couple of times a month, usually on Sundays, they go on these outings as a new kind of, 21st century blended family, which I just think is such a lovely story and makes me want to drive Uber so I can make more nonagenarian friends.
5: Love it. By the way, total violation of Uber policy to give your personal phone number out. And I love it.
15: Is it really?
5: Oh, yeah. They don't like that. But I listen, Uber can handle it.
15: Yeah.
5: The best news that I heard all week involves a college student named Lauren Choi, who was at Johns Hopkins University recently. And what do you know about being in college? But, you know, the college kids, they like to party, right? And what is like the classic sign the day after there has been raging in a college environment? It's all of those red Solo cups.
15: Oh yes, the ubiquitous. They're so ubiquitous that, and when people overseas throw American college parties, that's like the party favor, is that you have to have red Solo cups.
5: There's also nothing more sad than it's the day after and you're just going around stacking up these cups, many of which still have some amount of alcohol in them. And there's, you know, Lauren thought there's got to be something that we could do with these red Solo cups because they're getting thrown out and they're plastic and they're going to waste. So she had this idea, well, maybe you could actually put them into something called an extruder machine, which could then basically spin the plastic from these Solo cups into a filament yarn. Now, it turns out that machine is very expensive, and Lauren Choi is a college student, so she didn't have it. She tried to build one in her parents' garage.
15: Oh, I love this person.
5: It's some real Doc Brown from Back to the Future energy. It was not successful. Her homemade extruder machine did not work, but she was undaunted. She figured out everything else about the system of taking these Solo cups and then turning them into this filament yarn so then they could be spun into fashion, into like sweaters and stuff. But she still needed the machine. So guess who bought her the machine? The Reynolds Consumer Products Company, the parent company of Hefty, the largest producer of plastic Solo cups in America.
15: Hey, how did they figure out about Lauren? Did she get in touch with them?
5: She received grant funding from some part of the Reynolds Consumer Products, you know, grant situation. It's a pretty big company. They probably do a lot of that stuff.
15: Cool.
5: And so this is sort of a match made in heaven. Now, she's got this extruder machine, and she has now started this company that's really successful. It's called New Norm. And basically what they do is they take all these Solo cups, and they get them all together down in North Carolina in Virginia, and they shred them up, and then they turn them into this filament yarn. Now, here's the reason that filament yarn is important in this. It is less likely to shed microplastics. So if you turned it into regular spun yarn, that would continue to shed the microplastics, and that's a big problem, we all know. So they ship all of this yarn then up to a factory in Brooklyn where they do this 3D knitting, where they knit these sweaters. And I've been looking at pictures of these sweaters. They're amazing looking, and they come in all these different colors. Yellow, green, blue, pink. Guess what, Elena? They don't have to use any artificial dyes to make the sweaters these colors because that's the color that the Solo cups were.
15: So not just a red Solo cup. You could get Solo cups in multiple hues, and they're using that to make these vibrantly colored sweaters.
5: Yes. any color that a solo cup could be that was then used, then thrown away, or in this case, not thrown away, but recycled, could become a fashionable sweater from this company. They retail for between $45 and $85, which...
15: Not bad.
5: Honestly, not bad at all. So making use out of red solo cups, that's the best news that I've heard all week. All right, our first guest is a comedian, actor, and writer who might have the longest IMDb page in history, at least the longest one that I've seen. It's 177 credits, including as an Emmy-nominated writer on Mr. Show, as the host of the Best Week Ever show, and the voice of Mr. Peanut Butter on the Netflix animated series BoJack Horseman. The LA Times calls him a mix of Mark Twain, old-timey radio entertainer, and vaudeville actor for the internet age. He is none other than Paul F. Tompkins. Now, Elaine, I have to tell the listeners, when Paul came on stage, we thought it might be possible, and we haven't verified it, but it's close enough for us, that Paul was going to become the most frequent guest in LiveWire history, at least as of this appearance.
15: Yes, he has to be.
5: And I wanted us to celebrate it by doing something fun on stage, like popping a balloon full of confetti.
15: Oh, this I remember very well.
5: And over us, and my computer, and many of the people in the front row. So it's kind of chaotic for radio. You're going to hear a balloon popping and a lot going on, but just wanted to give you some context. This is Paul F. Tompkins on Live, where I recorded at the Alberta Rose Theater. Check it out.
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0: That was so much more glitter than I thought it was going to be,
1: it's
0: Paul.
1: A lot.
0: I really apologize.
1: You sprung for the big glitter, too. That's nice.
0: I'm gonna, little stuff. Now, for those listening on the radio, Paul is, as always, just absolutely fabulously turned out at a beautiful three-piece suit that is now absolutely covered in glitter.
1: It feels good.
0: Sometimes described as the herpes of the art world. Because it will be with you for the rest of your life.
1: It's an insidious creation. It's true.
0: It really is.
2: I like that there's a fleck of glitter inside your glasses.
1: I can see it. I'm keeping it in there.
0: Today I thought it would be really fun if we could celebrate Paul's accomplishment and if we could have a little confetti drop.
1: Paul, you are the most available of anyone we've ever booked on the show.
0: And then I said, well, why don't we get a balloon full of glitter? And after saying that, almost every person along the way indicated it was a bad idea. Elena said, are you going to get clearance from Paul about getting it on his fine suit? Our photographer said, is Paul a veteran? Will the bursting of the balloon possibly...
2: Wow. Oh, good point, good point.
0: ...possibly be jarring for him?
1: I'm not a veteran, but I do steal valor.
0: Yes. By the way, do not, and under any circumstances, drink your show-provided water. It's more confetti than liquid at this point. You do have, I have to say, Paul, though, in looking over your credits and, like, particularly with the show Comedy Bang Bang and now with us on Livewire, you are so prolific. Do you just have more energy than some people? Is this, like, how do you account for this?
1: I mean, I think I just like to do stuff. Uh-huh. I think it's really just that simple. And I do get myself into a situation where I'm doing too many things at the same time. Mm. And I had a turning point after quarantine, when I was doing a bunch of shows, I think it was the Comedy Bang Bang tour, and I think I had told myself that I didn't like traveling around and having to do a show in a different place every night. Hmm. And then I suddenly realized I love this. This is absolutely this is all I ever wanted to do when I was a kid, and now I'm doing it. Thank you so much. And then it became...
3: I would have respected it. I would have respected it. I was brought.
0: I forgot we had a backup balloon.
1: I apologize. I have to respect it.
0: Speaking of touring around, I want to ask you about Varietopia, this amazing variety show that you're taking around. First, though, and I say this a lot on the show, and I rarely mean it, but we do need to take a break. I mean it this time, because we need to hose Paul F. Tompkins down.
1: No. And I refuse. I refuse to be cleaned up.
0: Clean the entire...
1: I'm getting in the Uber like this.
0: So we are going to take a very quick break here on Livewire, back with more in just a moment.

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1: We're not fighting for a kinder, gentler capitalism. We think that a democracy that's really controlled by the working class is the ultimate goal.
0: I'll talk with the DSA's co-chair, Megan Romer, next time on the New Yorker Radio Hour.
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0: Hey, welcome back to LiveWire from PRX. We are at the Alberta Rose Theater in Portland, Oregon this week. We are talking to the fabulous Paul F. Tompkins from Varietopia and so many other things. So you're out touring your variety show. Can you tell the audience kind of what's a typical night look like? What do you guys tend to do?
1: We have a band that we travel with. It's a four-piece band. It's a classic four-piece setup. It is guitar, drums, sousaphone, and trumpet.
2: Rock and roll.
1: And the band plays on their own. We have a musical guest who does a couple songs. I do a stand-up monologue. I'm getting back into stand-up again. It's been quite a while. I took like a long break from stand-up, and so I'm slowly learning how to do it again. I'm still good at it.
0: Yeah.
1: I don't want, if anybody comes to the show, I don't want them to go in thinking, he's still learning how to do it? I remembered. And then we have what I call a variety act, which is something that's neither comedy nor music. And we try to always include that on every show.
0: One thing I was struck by watching various video of the show is that you sing a lot. You have a lovely singing voice.
1: Thank you.
0: It's not a bit, per se. Like, I saw that you were singing an Olivia Rodrigo song.
1: Yes.
0: Vampire.
1: Yes.
0: Oh. And
1: it's a great
0: like,
1: song.
0: You just, like, you and the band just knocked it out of the park. But I was kind of waiting for where there became, like, an Olivia Rodrigo joke or something. It was just a good-ass song that you were performing.
1: Aren't we tired of all these Olivia Rodrigo jokes? Let's move on. It's funny, when I've been doing the show in one form or another since 2002, and when I first started doing the show, I would add jokes into the mm-hmm. song. I do a song with the musical guest, and it felt sort of, I don't know, I think I was worried about seeming self-indulgent mm-hmm. or, you know, whatever, and I wouldn't really sing to the fullest extent of my ability, and I felt like I wasn't allowed to. And then as time went on, I realized, oh, it will actually be better if I do the best I can at this thing that I can do. And it's more fun to have it be unexpected that it sounds good than to have me do a joke, which is more predictable. So then I started getting more and more comfortable with it. And then eventually I would every once in a while sing a song on my own. And no. This is like Deadwood or something. Hold on, Start shooting at my feet.
0: Yeah. The Ballad of Buster Scruggs. I've got a third balloon under here, and it has the name of a song in it. Well, that's the thing, though, because I feel like singing earnestly is such a different way of being on stage than doing comedy.
1: 100%.
0: Where there's no irony there, and I'm wondering, was that hard for you to get to at a certain point?
1: That was the hardest part because it is vulnerable. Comedian singing is always very dicey because for me, this might resonate with older listeners, but Joe Piscopo is always the example that I go to.
0: Sure, sure.
1: It was a guy who had no business releasing an album, but did.
3: Yeah.
1: And
3: yeah, he did.
1: So that had always been in the back of my mind. And then I realized, like, I would rather run towards something like that I'm afraid of and try to do it than forever be running away from it.
0: Yeah.
1: And it was very freeing. I want to surprise the audience as much as possible.
0: Yeah.
1: We never say who the guests are going to be on the show. And so when you come, you're going to see something that you didn't know what it was going to be, but you're going to maybe discover somebody new that you're now a fan of, or you're going to see something that I've never done before. You know, we just want it to be as in the moment and as exciting for people as possible.
0: Mm-hmm. There's another character that frequently appears on the Varietopia tour, which is a possum, or a video of a possum.

0: It's like, he's sitting at the bench like a person.
1: It was always good. But then also, there's the night shift. If the squirrels have left any hazelnuts behind, then you get your raccoons and your possums coming out. And I had this, I captured this possum sitting at the bench and eating hazelnuts. And he's just sitting there chewing for such a long time. And it looked like he was talking. So I started, I used this footage so many times. I just have the possum saying different things. And, you know, I pitch the voice up a little bit, and it works for me every time.
2: Well, there's this trend that's been going around of late of, like, dudes calling their male friends to wish them goodnight and putting it on speakerphone.
1: It's so funny.
2: To, like, hear the reaction from their male friend. And there is a great video of you calling the possum to wish it goodnight.
1: Yeah. Because the friend is always, there's always a pause. The guys, you know, they make small talk for a second, and the guy says, okay, well, I just wanted to wish you good night. And then there's always a pause, and then the guy on the other end of the phone is like, what? And so, like, the weekend that this was going viral, we had a show coming up at our home, at Lodge Room in Los Angeles. Mm-hmm. And so I said, I gotta do this. And I got the very funny Vinny Thomas. Vinny is a comedian who, like, pushes that button in me. Like, his stuff is so silly and so funny. And I've had him on the show a bunch of times. And I said, will you be the voice of this possum? We'll just do a Zoom call, and then I'm going to put the footage in, you know, later. And so we just improvise this scene. That's where great. I call up the possum to say goodnight, and he's confused. And then it gets deeper into our relationship.
2: Yes. You have a robust Wikipedia page, Paul.
1: Well, thank you.
2: And but even as somebody with a fairly puny Wikipedia page myself, some of the facts can get a little squishy. You'd never know what people are going to put up there. I wanted to read a little bit from your Wikipedia page and just fact check this with you.
1: Okay.
2: Tompkins' stand-up comedy performances are of a storytelling and observationalist style. His shows often consist of extended riffs. There's so much glitter on this computer screen.
3: Yeah, a little hard to see.
1: I'm gonna also reveal I have one piece of glitter in my throat right now.
2: Tompkins deals with topics of the bizarre and the absurd, such as a rant about peanut brittle. Can you confirm that you have a rant about peanut brittle?
1: I confirm that I did have a rant about peanut brittle.
2: Okay.
1: That's my greatest hit, the
2: is
1: peanut
2: it?
1: Brittle bit.
2: Okay.
1: Yeah,
2: also,
1: it is the bit that most people will.
2: Oh, okay. Well, we won't bore them with that then. In addition to recounting stories about his own life experience and family, his comedic style has been described as alternative comedy. Tompkins has stated that he is not bothered by that label and that he likes the term. Can you confirm that you...
1: I'm not bothered by that, and I like it.
3: Citation.
2: Tompkins is known for his style of dress during the comedic performances, always performing in a suit and tie, sometimes in pinstripes, and with a bow tie. His look has been described by some in the press as dapper. There's four citations for that.
1: It's true.
2: Tompkins...
1: I've been dapper at least four times.
2: Tompkins has described his own look as, quote, foppish, and, quote, just this side of Cedric the Entertainer.
1: I did say that once, yeah. That's true.
2: Now, as I was writing these questions out to ask you about, Paul, my computer, the AI that is built into my computer, this is a very real thing, kept trying to offer to write the questions for me.
1: Oh.
2: Yeah, truly dark stuff. So I decided to let it, and it wrote five questions. It asked me, this is an actual thing from my actual computer.
1: Fantastic.
2: Which may never work again with this glitter, but that's fine. It said... Hello, I see you're writing some questions. You want me to help you? And I said, okay. And they said, is it going to be a live event? And I said, yes. And it wrote, this is from the computer. Great. Here's a version of the five questions tailored for a live event setting, designed to feel conversational, keep the energy up, and encourage audience engagement. Paul, your characters are absolutely wild in the best way.
1: Oh, in the best way.
2: When you're coming up with someone like Andrew Lloyd Webber or Cake Boss, how much of that is planned, and how much is you just letting loose? Now, what ChatGPT fails to understand is that these are improvised characters, correct?
1: Right, that's right.
2: How much of it is planned, and how much is you just letting loose, Paul?
1: I would say it's

0: 1% planning, and then 101% letting loose.
1: Yeah, baby.
0: Yeah. Sorry. Sorry.
1: Let's talk style. You're one of the best dressed people in comedy. Was that a conscious decision early on, or did it just evolve naturally? Now, here's the problem. I believe I've asked you that question in appearances past.
0: Oh, everyone's asked me
1: that
0: question.
1: All on my own stupid brain.
0: It is the number one question that people ask.
1: Really?
0: Yes.
1: Is that annoying, or have you just learned to... Hey, Paul, if you could time travel back to give advice to young Paul F. Tompkins, just getting started in comedy, what would you tell him? And would he listen? Actually, I don't think the end of that question is the worst.
0: No, it's not.
1: That's actually kind of good.
0: I'll take the second part first.
2: No.
1: Is it maybe the thing about authenticity? I mean, I know we're talking about it in the context of music, but the idea that, now I'm going to answer the question for you. But you were talking about singing in, you know, as part of Riotopia, and how like it's more interesting and more surprising for you just to do your best job singing the song. And I wonder if there's some of that in comedy too, where being the most arch, being the most steeped in irony, the most removed from everything is an initial reaction to trying to make comedy, but the better you get at it, the closer you're getting to authenticity and to being kind of vulnerable.
0: Absolutely. I think that if I were to go back to my younger self, comedy or otherwise, the thing that I most would want to say to myself that I would hope my younger self to hear is, hey, relax, man. Just calm down. Everything's fine.
1: Yeah.
0: Just relax.
1: Yeah.
0: Because I was so wound up for such a long time. I had such a weird pull between doing my own thing and not thinking about it, and also being very much concerned about what people thought of me. Like performing in front of audiences, when you start out and you just suck. I mean, it's very rare that people come right out of the box ready to go. That does happen sometimes, but it's extremely rare for somebody to be so good just starting out. You have to go through a period where you're learning how to do it and you're not very good, and you have just enough self-delusion. You get just enough laughs that it's like, okay, I'm onto something here. I can keep going.
1: Yeah. There's something about this particularly stand-up comedy brain.
0: Yeah.
1: I was a sort of aspiring stand-up comedy comedian after college or whatever, and I would go have a set and I'd get down off stage and my friends would be like, ooh, that was rough. And I would remember the one laugh.
3: Yeah.
1: It would somehow, absolutely, all the bad parts on stage would sort of leave my mind and I would focus on the one thing that worked.
0: Yeah. Mm-hmm.
1: I think that's what keeps people doing it. You have to have
0: 100%, because you feel like, all right, that's some proof of concept.
1: Yes.
0: That I didn't get zero laughs.
1: Yeah.
0: It was not zero.
1: Yeah.
0: And they were laughing with me. Yeah. So I'm going to keep trying. So when I would bomb, it was really hard. I guess it would be for anybody, but I was such a raw nerve in that way that it really hurt. It really hurt every time I bombed. And now I'm at the point where if I should bomb, because nobody's immune to it, I can go out and have a bad set anywhere, you know. And it's funny now. You know what I mean?
1: Right. Yeah.
0: It's like, oh, this is funny. I'm doing very poorly. Like these people aren't enjoying it at all. And I've been doing this for more than half of my life, and this is still happening. That's amusing.
1: Right.
0: Yeah.
1: It's LiveWire Radio. We're talking to the great Paul F. Tompkins. Paul, it has recently been brought to our attention by way of Tig Notaro's wonderful podcast, Handsome, that you, my friend, have a bit of a reputation around Hollywood.
0: It's correct.
1: Let's take a listen.
3: And you know who has the best hands and fingers in comedy?
4: Who?
3: Paul F. Tompkins.
4: Really?
3: Gorgeous fingers.
4: Beautiful hands.
3: Anyone's beautiful hands.
4: Really? It's
3: ever.
4: The first
3: beautiful
4: thing I notice is hands.
3: The man has beautiful hands.
1: Beautiful, beautiful hands.
5: Honestly?
1: They are nice.
0: It's true.
1: Let's get eyes on those marvelous mitts.
0: Yeah, it's true.
1: What's your secret, Paul F. Tompkins?
0: I was born this way, I'm sorry to tell you, and I have steadfastly refused to do anything that would put my hands in danger in any way, including playing the piano. You think a piano doesn't see these hands coming and say, let me at them?
1: Yeah, no.
0: Of course. But I keep them pristine. They're for one thing and one thing only, display.
1: Well,
0: I do like that Tig included and fingers.
2: Hands and fingers.
0: Yeah.
2: Yeah. Yeah.
0: Beautiful hands, ugly fingers.
1: Whole package. You're the whole package.
2: But because if Tig said you had the best hands in comedy, that could mean something else.
0: It's very true.
2: So yes, you got to get the fingers in there so that we understand this point. Is an aesthetic
0: I
2: judgment.
0: I think that makes it worse, actually.
2: Oh, it does.
1: Whichever the non-creepy one is, that's what Paul F. Tompkins has. Okay. Yes. We figured since we have a recognized nice hand haver and noted improviser here with us, Paul F. Tompkins, we wondered if you would participate in a little, I don't even know if we can call it a game or a contest, an improv exercise. This is a little activity we're calling Only Hands with Paul F. Tompkins. I'll hand this a little reminder sheet to you. The idea here, and as we practiced this, as we rehearsed this in the sound check, we realized just how limited the chances of success are with this particular exercise. We're going to try it anyways.
2: Yeah.
1: Here's the idea. Paul F. Tompkins, you noted nice hand haver. We would like you to try to talk our announcer, Elena Passarello, through an exercise where you're going to be describing famous hands in movies and TV and pop culture. Okay, these are things where there's a famous scene involving hands. And we would like you to try to describe what the hands are doing in the scene. And Elena, based on that description, is going to try to figure out the movie or TV show or commercial or what have you that you are talking about.
0: Yes.
2: Okay.
1: Okay.
2: Do I do the things with my hands?
1: If that helps you,
2: okay, like,
1: sure.
2: Like when spelling bee, when they spell it with their foot on the
1: thing? Absolutely.
2: Okay.
1: Yes. It's also occurring to me that this is radio.
2: Yeah, whoops.
0: That's funny because when I was told this idea, it immediately occurred to me. I was like, it's their show. What am I going to do?
1: All right, here we go. Let's go with example number one. Question number one on Only Hands with Paul F. Tompkins. What's this person doing with their hands?
0: Put your hands forward and point them towards each other. Okay, well, not point. Yes, face them towards each other, I should say. Fingers together, and then I want you to lightly make a caressing motion, making the hands go opposite each other. No, but sort of you're caressing something in front of you, in front of the hands. You're almost sort of hugging the thing with your hands.
1: Okay.
0: That's much better.
1: Are you getting any ideas, Elena?
2: Is this the Unchained Melody scene from Ghost?
0: That's exactly right. That's exactly right. All right, now I would like you to make a sort of a praying motion, okay?
2: Okay.
0: But then angle your hands thumb side away from each other. Okay. You know what? No, let's put it back together. Angle them away at the palms. But keep the tips of the fingers together. Just move the palms away. Keep the hands straight. Now I want you to tap your fingertips against each other. No. Keep them together. Keep them together.
1: Oh. I think I'm picking this, like, kind of a this move a little bit.
0: Yes.
2: Is that like Dr. Evil?
1: No.
0: You're on the right track.
1: It's Dr. Evil coded.
2: Mr. Burns.
0: Yes, that's correct. Yeah! That's correct.
2: Well done.
1: Have you worked on The Simpsons?
0: I did do an episode of The Simpsons. Look, if a show is going to be on for 40 years, eventually they'll get around to me.
1: Was that as, like, amazing as those of us that have just been fans of the show for years, just to get to be
0: wild.
1: Around
0: yeah,
1: them.
0: Yeah, absolutely. Mm. Absolutely. I was like losing my mind. I didn't think about it that much. I was like, oh, that's nice, you know. And then when I got there, I was like, I'm going to, this is The Simpsons. Yeah, it was a huge deal.
1: Yeah.
2: I used to live across the street from Tom Savini, the horror movie designer
0: really?
2: In Pittsburgh, Pennsylvania. And 25 years ago, he got a voiceover part on The Simpsons. And this was before, I guess, he probably didn't even communicate on the internet.
0: Right.
2: To tell him that the show was airing, they sent him a bowling ball with the information on it. Did they do that for you?
0: I did not get a bowling ball.
2: He was also a liar, so he could have just made it up.
1: Wow.
0: He was also
2: a big liar. You wear jean shorts a lot.
1: This is We're burning a lot of bridges this week on Live Wire.
2: Nice guy.
1: Nice enough guy.
2: Nice liar.
1: All right.
0: Next one,
1: Paul.
0: This one, you're going to be two characters. One hand is one character. The other hand is the other.
2: Mm-hmm.
1: Okay.
0: I want you to point with both fingers. I want you to raise one hand. Perfect. Angle them towards each other. No. Can I give you a hand reading?
2: Yes.
0: Okay.
2: Give me a hand reading.
0: Then lower the other one and have it pointing up at that finger.
2: Oh, yeah! That's Evie from Out of This World, a 1980s television show about a teenage alien who could stop time.
0: You're so close!
2: Is it?
0: In so many ways.
1: I don't even think I know.
0: But remember, you're two characters.
2: Oh, am I David and God?
0: No. That's also a good guess.
2: It's not that?
0: It's not that.
2: Oh, it's E.T.
0: That's right. Yes. That's right. That's right.
1: Paul, I feel like we've put you through enough.
2: Yeah, wow.
1: On your night off.
0: I actually enjoyed that.
1: Thank you so much for coming back on LiveWire, and congratulations on your title as most frequent guest. Paul F. Tompkins, everybody, right here on LiveWire.
4: That was Paul F. Tompkins right here on LiveWire. If Paul's live show, Varietopia, is coming to a town near you, you must check it out. I've seen it, and it is incredible. You're listening to LiveWire. I'm Luke Burbank here with Elena Passarello. Each week on the show, we like to ask the LiveWire audience a question that is relevant to that week's episode. Inspired by our conversation with Paul F. Tompkins, we have asked them a question this week. Elena, what are we asking the audience?
2: We want to know, what is the most unforgettable surprise you've ever experienced?
4: Okay, what are they saying?
2: They're saying hilarious, wonderful, kind of sweet things. Like this one from Kayla. Kayla says, when I was little, my parents decided to take us to the Macy's Thanksgiving Day Parade, but it was so packed, we couldn't find a single place to watch. We were on the verge of tears, and then a police officer saw us and said, listen, just pretend I'm your Uncle Dave for a few minutes. He got them in to an NYPD family section, one of the best spots to see the parade.
4: Oh,
2: yay, Uncle Dave, Officer Uncle Dave.
4: I'm going to use that if I'm ever in New York for the Macy's Parade. My daughter and I need to make a pilgrimage because she's 31 now, but ever since she's, you know, been, I don't know, 2-3 years old, every Thanksgiving morning, Macy's Day Parade, we've got to watch it. It's a Thanksgiving tradition. And all we do the whole time is make fun of it. But we like, that's how we like to enjoy it together.
2: Do you watch the dog show afterwards?
4: The dog show is usually on, but that's when I start trying to organize the Burbank Family Fun Run, which as all of my daughter and my little brothers and nieces and nephew, as all of the kids have gotten older, fewer and fewer people participate in the Burbank Family Fun Run. I don't think it was fun for anyone except me.
2: It's the Burbank Forced Fun Run.
4: That's right. So maybe this year we'll go back to the dog show. All right. What's something else truly surprising that happened to one of our listeners?
2: Oh, this one's wonderful. Lindsay says, right after my son was born, I was working at a truck stop. Right before Christmas, my car needed new brakes. I was having a hard time paying for them. And one of my regulars came in and asked for my keys. Took the car, completely tuned it up, new brakes, belts, oil change, the works, and then filled the back seat with presents for my son. I was in tears in the parking lot, Lindsay says. And then they handed me an envelope with $1,500 in it and said, Merry Christmas.
4: Oh, my goodness.
2: That is a Santa and a half right there.
4: I mean, that is an incredible thing to do for somebody.
2: Wow. That's life-changing. Wow. Whoever that person is, I hope that they're having an amazing day because they definitely made Lindsay's day / year.
4: Okay. One more shocking thing that happened to one of our listeners.
2: Speaking of shocking, Samantha says, I was at the airport once when a flash mob of dancers in airport uniforms started performing a full-on musical number about luggage. I'm trying to think what that would be, like a song about a bag, like Papa's got a brand new bag.
4: Oh, there
2: or
4: you
2: something,
4: go. Papa's
2: maybe?
4: Trying to fit his bag in that sizer thing.
2: Papa's got an oversized bag. But dang, how much do you want to bet that this flash mob about luggage took place at the Portland International Airport,
4: it
2: PDX.
4: It very much seems like something. I mean, you know, I fly in and out of PDX on almost a weekly basis, and it's definitely an airport that prides itself on thinking outside of the airport box.
2: Yes. Yeah.
4: Hey, thank you to everyone who responded to our listener question this week. We really do appreciate it. This is LiveWire. We have a quick break we've got to step away for, but don't go anywhere. When we return, we're going to have some music from Macleet, who blends jazz and folk and her East African roots in a performance from her new album, A Piece of Infinity. Stay tuned for that. More LiveWire coming your way in a moment.

0: Later this month, Phoebe Bridgers is releasing her first solo album in 6 years. To celebrate, taking you back to her 2020 appearance on this show, in the middle of the pandemic lockdowns, when she joined me to talk about her last album, one that became a defining record of that era, Punisher. Phoebe Bridgers, next time on an Encore World Cafe.
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4: Welcome back to LiveWire from PRX. I'm Luke Burbank here with Elena Passarello. All right, it is that time once again, part of the show where we play a little station location identification examination. Now, if you're not familiar, in order to win this game, our announcer, Elena Passarello, who seems to know everything, has to try to figure out the place in the United States that I'm talking about where LiveWire is on the radio based on these clues that I am about to give her. Elena, are you ready?
5: Yes, I'm trying to gauge how hard this is by your intro, and I cannot tell.
4: Well, I feel like there is a clue that I will give you towards the end, which may give it away.
5: Okay.
4: If you are familiar with the work of a certain comedian by the name of Yakov Smirnoff.
5: No. Oh, okay.
4: Not the name you were expecting me to say, was it?
5: What a country.
4: We'll get there in a moment. All right, here are the slightly harder questions. This area was actually first called Hog Heaven. In 1875, early settlers reported that five local men were chosen to choose a proper name for the town, but they could not agree. So the postmaster at the time, a guy named Samuel Neff, completed the official papers for the town and chose the name of his hometown in Pennsylvania. So this is already a place in Pennsylvania. And I want to mention, because there's a lot of like weird Pennsylvania towns, you know.
5: Like you've Intercourse.
4: Intercourse comes to mind.
5: Yeah.
4: You've got Industry.
5: Yeah.
4: It's not any of those. And let me just say, it is associated in my mind with a whole different part of the world, actually.
5: Okay. And 1870 something. So we're post Gold Rush. So we are west. We are in the west.
4: Yes. Good thinking. Yes, we are out in the west.
5: Okay.
4: This place is part of a kind of unique bi-state metropolitan area. So you've got basically like a lot of people that are living right along the border of two states, and you've got two rival universities that are just 8 miles apart because of this.
5: So,
4: and it's in the west.
5: We're on the Washington-Idaho line, aren't we?
4: We absolutely are.
5: And you said Yakov Smirnoff,
4: yes.
5: So we have to be talking about Moscow, Idaho.
4: You are so right. I'm thinking he might have recorded a comedy special there or something.
5: That makes sense.
4: In 1990, that's like, you know, hey, it's Yakov Smirnoff live from Moscow, but it's the Moscow, Idaho. That's right. It's where we're on the radio on KWSU-AM. Shout out to all of our listeners there in Moscow, Idaho. Okay, before we get to our musical performance this week from MacLeat, a little preview of what we are doing next week on LiveWire. We are going to be joined by the best-selling author Mary Roach. You probably know her from a lot of her work. Her latest book is called Replaceable You, Adventures in Human Anatomy. And it looks at advancements in like our actual body parts, from prosthetics to 3D printing of organs. They also can grow organs from stem cells, which of course brings up a lot of complicated questions, which Mary will help us unpack. Then we've got some stand-up comedy from one of my very new favorites, Janesh Rollin. Janesh will tell us about growing up in Texas after moving there from India and being put in a class with mostly Spanish-speaking students, which did not actually go the way you might have expected. And then for music, we're going to be bringing you a performance from the singer-songwriter Amy Milan. She is probably best known as the co-lead singer of the indie rock band Stars, also has worked with Broken Social Scene. She's got a solo album out called I Went to Find You, which is really incredible. She'll play us some music, and she will tell us about that one time that she was on the Canadian TV show Degrassi Junior High. It wasn't just Drake who was on Degrassi and then went on to have a hit career as a musician. It was also Amy. So that's all coming up next week on the show. Make sure you join us for that. This week, our musical guest is Macleet, a vocalist who mixes the sounds of East Africa and the Bay Area on her latest album, A Piece of Infinity, which was released by Smithsonian Folkways Records. She's also the host of the podcast Movement, where she tells stories of global migration through music. Here is some music from Macleet recorded at the Alberta Rose Theater in Portland, Oregon.
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1: That was MacLeat, recorded live at the Alberta Rose Theatre here on Livewire. Her latest album, A Piece of Infinity, is available right now. All right, that's going to do it for this week's episode of the show. A huge thanks to our guests, Paul F. Tompkins and MacLeat. Also, special thanks to Chris Bright.
2: R. Haddon is our executive producer. Heather D. Michelle is our executive director. And our producer and editor is Melanie Sevchenko. Eben Hoffer is our technical director. Hazik Bin Ahmad Farid is our assistant editor. And our house sound is by D. Neil Blake. Deja Palikanda is our production fellow.
1: Valentine Keck is our operations manager. Ashley Park is our marketing manager. And Ezra Veenstra runs our front of house. Tiffany Wynn is our intern. Our house band is Jonathan Newsom, Sam Pinkerton, Ethan Fox Tucker, and A. Walker Spring, who also composes our music. This show was mixed by Eben Hoffer and Hazik Bin Ahmad Farid.
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8: Your early 20s can be a time of exploration and experimentation. It's a time when you might get closer to figuring out just who you are and what you want to be. And that seemed to be the case for Phoebe Bridgers. Between releasing her debut album, Stranger in the Alps, and her 2020 follow-up, Punisher, Phoebe was busy with lots of projects. And Punisher arrived with a real sense of confidence.
9: I think I learned what type of music I wanted to make. And this time I spent the entire time making it.
8: That also applied to bringing in guests like Connor Oberst of Bright Eyes, who she'd collaborated on with their project Better Oblivion Community Center. But when it came to having him appear on her own album, things worked a bit differently.
9: We got to disagree, and then it just ends with, like, whatever I think at the end of the day, which is great. That's how I wish my whole life was. But yeah, it was also beautiful to learn to compromise in Better Oblivion.
8: Phoebe Bridgers is gearing up to release a new album this month, so we revisit that 2020 session today. I'm Raina Duras. This is an Encore World Cafe. Here's the song from an album that came out when Phoebe Bridgers was 11 years old. That would be 2005. Who knew years later she'd end up on festival lineups with these guys? It's LCD Sound System, Disco Infiltrator.

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5: This is World Cafe. I'm Raina Duras. Phoebe Bridgers releases her new album, Lost Weekend, on August 14th. So today, we're listening back to her 2020 visit to the show around the release of her last solo album, Punisher. Enjoy. A few months into the pandemic, in mid-June, Phoebe Bridgers released her second full-length solo album, Punisher. Almost immediately, social media lit up with people talking about how they connected to it. And here are a couple of examples. My roommate asked if I wanted to watch a movie, and I told her maybe later because I need to go aimlessly walk while listening to Phoebe Bridgers. Or, the Phoebe Bridgers album makes me want to float in the middle of a lake at dusk and watch the stars appear. And then there was this one. What if I just make my therapist listen to the new Phoebe Bridgers album in its entirety at my appointment next week? Punisher had quickly become an album for the moment, one that could make you feel less alone in a time of self-isolation. Today, Phoebe Bridgers joins me to talk about how she has been dealing with that isolation and how making this album was not an isolated experience at all. Punisher was produced by Tony Berg and Ethan Gruska, who worked with her on her 2017 debut solo album. And she was joined by her Better Oblivion Community Center bandmate, Connor Oberst, who helped write and sing on a few of the songs. But at its core, Punisher is Phoebe's vision. We begin with her live performance of Garden Song.

0: That was Garden Song, recorded live by Phoebe Bridgers for World Cafe. It's from her new album, Punisher. I'm so thrilled to welcome Phoebe Bridgers as my guest today. Hi, Phoebe. Welcome back to the World Cafe.
1: Thanks for having me.
0: For the last few months, we've been making the show remotely. Right now, I'm in Toronto. We're speaking via video chat. Where exactly are you right now?
1: I'm in London.
0: You're in London, like England?
1: Yeah, London, England. I've been here for a minute just recording and doing some random stuff. It beats America, as I'm sure you know, being in Toronto.
0: How was the plane ride, just out of curiosity?
1: Actually very chill. Like, I was terrified. I hadn't left my house in 4 months, you know, really in any meaningful way. And so I was terrified, and it was empty and kind of great. And everybody was masked up, and kind of a relief to, I don't think many people are traveling right now, which is great.
0: I mean, right now, it's the beginning of August. Pandemic's been going on here for almost 5 months now. How have you been handling it?
1: I've gone through, like, I think we're all kind of in mourning for our lives and the world, especially in music or any sort of like entertainment. Like, it's been hard to take care of mental health and also acknowledge how badly the American government is messing this up. So it's been a lot, but the nice part about it is that everybody's going through the exact same thing. Like, everybody's having a singular experience, of course, but also it's nice to, people are finally answering the question, how are you, in a real way, instead of like, I'm great. You know what I mean? Like, it would be crazy if anybody was doing great right now.
0: Yeah, that's a really good point. I feel like so many people I've talked to have been like, well, today I'm okay, but then tomorrow I might be terrible. And every day just feels like a completely different thing.
1: Totally.
0: I know you were supposed to go on tour with the 1975 before this all happened. Now you've traveled a little bit, but what part of being on tour do you miss the most right now?
1: Well, it's funny. When I was at the airport, I was like, I didn't realize how much I missed this. Like, it was like a ghost town of my old life. I miss stuff that I would complain about daily, you know, like, I miss complaining about tour mostly.
0: Yeah. All those little things, even like going to the airport and being like, which bad restaurant will I eat in?
1: Right. Just eating peanuts for dinner was like something I missed. I realized. Yeah. I don't know. Like, I think I tried to have some semblance of that in my house, like just eating snacks instead of real food. Makes me miss tour. Like, I didn't have hummus for like 3 months. And then I was like, hummus, right? Because I get it for free every day backstage. I forget about it.
0: Now, I said welcome back to the cafe because you've been here many times. The last time you came in yourself was in 2017. In 2018, you were here with Lucy Dacus and Julian Baker as Boy Genius. You're also here with Better Oblivion Community Center last year. But actually, we just heard you on the show even more recently. I had Connor Oberst and Nate Walcott of Bright Eyes on, and you were singing backup on their live performances. So I need to ask you, what is it about Connor and you that works so well together?
1: Oh, so much stuff. I think I was initially really worried to work with him because I've looked up to him for the whole time that I've been a music fan, you know, since I was whatever, 15 when I first heard Bright Eyes. And he just put me at ease in a way that, like, he's the least condescending person I've like ever met. He would have the most ground to stand on to be condescending, you know? He's very easy to work with. I don't know. He's a great editor. Like, he edited Punisher. I keep using that word, not like he was deleting stuff, but I would show him a song and say, I think this one line is corny. And he'd say, well, I've heard you talk about this other thing. Why don't you put that in there? Like a perfect editor, which is a tool I haven't really had before. So I don't know. We're very compatible.
0: Yeah. Cause I was wondering, you know, he does appear on Punisher in the song Halloween. And you've collaborated lots before, but what is the difference for you when you're playing with Connor in Better Oblivion Community Center versus when it's your own album and he's helping you with that?
1: Well, I think Better Oblivion was the first time we'd worked together really in any meaningful way, writing everything. So I was kind of like nervous to have input. I think he was a little nervous. And so I think the songs got better as we kept writing. But with my record, I make the last call. So it was like, I got to be honest, and he got to be honest with me, but we got to disagree, and then it just ends with like you know, whatever I think at the end of the day, which is great. That's how I wish my whole life was. But yeah, it was also beautiful to learn to compromise in Better Oblivion.
0: I want to play a bit of Halloween so people can hear it. It's from the album, so we can hear how your vocals work together. We can be

0: That's from Phoebe Bridgers' new album, Punisher. That song features Connor Oberst. It is called Halloween. Punisher is your second full-length solo album, and it opens with an instrumental track called DVD Menu. You're 25 years old, which means you were a kid. You probably did actually watch DVDs. Maybe you're familiar with this feeling where you fall asleep to a DVD menu and you wake up to this looping audio, but you're too lazy, you're tired to get up and turn it off. Is there one that sticks out in your memory?
1: Actually, well, this is a video game, but just like the SpongeBob SquarePants movie video game soundtrack and DVD page. Like, I think that would actually trigger me now, because this thing happens with video games where you just play for hours and hours and hours and you don't really realize that you're doing it. And you're like, okay, just one more game. And then, yeah, it's just like left on, or you fall asleep and it's like, you know,
0: just there. Now, I understand the song DVD Menu is connected to your previous solo album. Could you explain what you did there?
1: Yeah, it was actually, I think it was Ethan Gruska's idea, who's a co-producer. And we just decided to sample You Missed My Heart, which is the last song from my first record, just a little bit, like just my vocal, and then kind of play it backwards and do weird stuff. Just, you know, just as like a talking piece, or for us, I guess, like an Easter egg, but just for us, because nobody can tell.
0: Yeah, so you can actually hear you singing like backwards in the song.
1: Yep.
0: Let's hear a bit of it. Let's hear a bit of DVD Menu, the opening track from Punisher.

0: So that was a little bit of the opening track of Punisher, new album from Phoebe Bridgers. That song is called DVD Menu. I'm Raina Duris, speaking with Phoebe Bridgers today on World Cafe. So you sampled the last song on your last solo album, Strangers in the Alps. Why was it important to you to connect these two records?
1: I think that it, more so than other records that other artists make, it feels a lot like a sequel to me. Like, it felt like I really wanted to keep working on my first record, and I feel like I did that with this record, and I think it's better.
0: I mean, yeah, you said that it feels like a graduation,
1: yeah,
0: in a way. Like, could you talk about that a little bit more? Like, what did you really feel for you on your side while you were making it? What felt to you like it was different, like it was better?
1: Well, like, for example, the last couple songs that we recorded for Stranger in the Alps were like the more experimental sounding ones, like Motion, or I guess for me, like I came into that making that record as like a folk artist, basically. I played solo shows pretty much only. And Tony Berg, the producer, when I played Motion Sickness, was like, we should speed it up and put drums on it. And I was like, really adversarial. And then Smoke Signals, he was like, we should sample this instead of you playing it the whole time. And I was like, no way. Like, I just wanted to be folkier, I think. And I'm so glad I lost those fights. And then this record to me is like us all being on the exact same page the entire time. Like, I think I learned what type of music I wanted to make. And this time I spent the entire time making it. And we didn't get in a single fight this whole record, which is wild.
0: We're going to hear you play Kyoto next. How does Kyoto fit into that evolution or that graduation?
1: Well, it was like Motion Sickness, where I brought it in as a ballad and Tony said, let's speed it up. And I was like, I was hoping you'd say that, you know? So yeah. And this version is kind of like ballady, just to highlight how sad the lyrics are. It's like one of my saddest songs, but we put trumpets on it, so.
0: Yeah. Like the musically on the album, it's a pretty upbeat song,
1: yeah,
0: you know, relative to a lot of what's on the record. Well, let's hear it. This is Kyoto from Phoebe Bridgers.

0: because I can be living like my best life and kind of be consumed with things that are happening at home or internal warfare.
1: You know, over the last few days, as I was getting ready to talk to you, I listened to your album a lot, and I noticed a few things listening to your album and reading interviews you've done that felt really familiar as someone with ADHD. In Kyoto, there's like the lack of motivation to go sightseeing, even though you really want to, feeling disconnection, not being present. The first line in Punisher where you say, when the speed kicks in, and for people who don't know, amphetamines, very common ADHD medication. Is ADHD something that you deal with?
0: Yeah, for sure. I mean, it's I say undiagnosed because it was diagnosed to me in high school. And I think that it was so mishandled. If I do have it, I think I have symptoms of it. I have been told that I have it, but I feel like being unmedicated for myself is the only way to deal with it, because I was really over-medicated on dexedrine, which is like a 70s drug. Like, it doesn't make any sense. And taking way too many drugs in high school for it, being really, really depressed. You know about unpreferred tasks?
1: No, what is that?
0: It's something that they say in ADHD where it's like, I can play music for 8 hours and be like enthralled and focused. But if I have to, when I was in like high school for algebra, or like even now in my adult life, like building IKEA furniture, like I'm surrounded by unpreferred tasks that go totally undone. You know, my managers know, like an email interview will sit in my inbox for like 5 days. With like urgent on it, and I just unpreferred task. Like, I can't bring myself to focus on things that don't like fill me with joy, which is super inconvenient. Like, and it makes me feel like a spoiled brat, but and so also dexedrine keeps you up late. Going to the drugstore is one of the better things that you can do. One time I cut my bangs at like 5 o'clock in the morning. It didn't turn out great.
1: It can be a kind of a gift in a weird way, because people do think, oh, you can't start anything, you can't get anything done. But if you are focused, if you are like creative, or there's something that you want to get done, you really can do it. Like, only you can make yourself write a song. Does it ever affect that? Is ever something where you're like, oh, I need to work on creative stuff? And then...
0: Yeah, totally. I mean, I'll avoid songwriting, but once I get going, or once I have an idea I really like, then there's no turning back, and I'm like a very high-functioning version of myself. But if it's like right in the beginning, or I don't feel motivated for some reason, then I'm like, I'm a trash person and I've never written any songs before. Like, it goes perfectly hand-in-hand with imposter syndrome to me, where it's like, you've always been like this and you can't focus on anything and everything feels like homework to you and you've never had a real job. But it does impede me for sure.
1: Well, I feel you, just so you know. I'm speaking to Phoebe Bridgers on World Cafe. My name is Raina Duras. I'm going to play just a little bit of Punisher right now so people can hear what we're talking about, those lyrics at the beginning.

0: That was a bit of the title track from Phoebe Bridgers' 2020 album, Punisher. My conversation with Phoebe Bridgers continues in a moment on World Cafe.
1: I'm Jesse Thorne.
2: No, I don't have guitar dreams. 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
1: Plus, Sean Clements, writer of the first ever pickleball movie. 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
0: Welcome back to an encore World Cafe. I'm Raina Duris. You're hearing my conversation with Phoebe Bridgers from 2020 around the release of her last solo album, Punisher. You'll be treated to one more live performance from that album in a few minutes. But first, we get into the title track you just heard a clip of before the break. I know that you're a big Elliott Smith fan. In fact, the title track, Punisher, is about him.

0: And first, I was wondering if you could define that term, Punisher.
1: Oh, sure. So a Punisher is somebody who doesn't know that you don't want to be talking to them. I've been watching This Country over here. Have you seen that?
0: Okay.
1: Oh my God.
0: No, what is it?
1: I recommend it to everybody. It's a BBC series that is so funny about like rural England. But they have such a good Punisher following them around, and they're like, oh no, like if you invite him for dinner, he's like,
0: he'll never leave.
1: Am I sleeping tonight? Yeah, totally. Like someone overstays their welcome conversationally or in life. And I think that we all have had experiences where we're talking to like our heroes and we punish them, whether we know it or not. And I guess my fan fiction of meeting Elliot, I would be the Punisher. Like, I don't know how, I wouldn't know how to play that. Like, I wouldn't know how to play, I know everything about you. Do I pretend to not know everything about you? Do I say that I know everything about you and freak you out? Like, I wouldn't know how to handle it.
0: Yeah, I mean, you've said that he is like the Beatles to you.
1: Yeah.
0: It's foundational for you.
1: Yeah.
0: Could you talk about that a little bit? Like, how it's foundational for your songwriting and your music?
1: Yeah, I think getting away with saying certain things in songs, which was jarring for me when I was a teen, just like, oh, you can just say what you think, or you can say what you believe, and it doesn't even have to really sound like a song. Like, if you sing it, it's a song. I think that's the coolest part.
0: I'm speaking to Phoebe Bridgers on World Cafe. You've got a lot of enthusiastic fans yourself. I know you're a big Elliott Smith fan, but you've got lots of fans who feel very connected to you and to your work. And it's kind of interesting because, you know, Elliott Smith, say, never dealt with social media. You have, for basically your entire career, you're available to your fans in a way that previous generations of artists never were. Is there an online version of a Punisher?
1: Yeah, I get creepy messages from people a lot. Like, just like really presumptuous, weird. When people think that they own you or that you're not allowed to say stuff and be yourself, it's just like, listen to Woody Guthrie, dude. Like, people have been speaking their minds since the beginning of time. But all that being said, most of my fans, I feel like, understand me. They make me laugh every day. They dig up like horrifying old photos of me from high school and roast me constantly. I love it.
0: I mean, you have had social media since you were, you know, a teenager, I guess, right? Yeah. So when you started to find major success as an artist, and you started to have like a team and managers and a label and all of this around you, was there any tension between how you wanted to run your social media and how they wanted you to run it?
1: There's this label that was trying to sign me when I was like 18, who was like, you need to tweet more like Elliott Smith lyrics. Like, you need to be darker online. And I feel like that's just such a funny take, especially like old men to tell you that as like a teenager who knows how to run the internet. Like, it does kind of feel like my thing. I think that'll probably be my like midlife crisis, is realizing that like, I don't understand the internet anymore. Or like, even TikTok is like a little out of my range. Like, where I'm like, oh yeah, totally, I get it, kids. Like, I feel like the internet belongs to me, even so much so that, you know, I make fun of Connor for not understanding it at all. Like, I had to explain memes to him and whatever. But like, the Bright Eyes Instagram took kind of like a ridiculous social media turn when the band like announced their new record. Just people were posting a lot more, and they were and being a little ridiculous, and everybody was like, oh my gosh, is Phoebe running this page? And I wasn't, but it was very flattering to know that like, when someone posts something weird in my periphery, they're like, oh, it must be Phoebe.
0: I'm speaking to Phoebe Bridgers on World Cafe. We have one more song that we're going to hear you perform for us. It is called Moon Song. What can you tell us about Moon Song before we hear it?
1: This song is so dark. It's a love song that I would hate to have written about me, but it really was written like out of like the deepest love. I think I've like ended up kind of in a lot of relationships, platonic or otherwise, with people who hate themselves. And it's such like a dark vortex of like an energy suck. So it's not narcissism necessarily. It's just like, your darkness is so big that you can't see when it's sucking other people into it. And when someone cares about you, it's painful to like put someone through that. Like, they're going through a totally different thing, which is like trying to save you from yourself, which of course is impossible. So yeah, that's what this song is about.
0: You know, I think you'd be surprised at how relatable that actually sounds.
1: Yeah. No, I think that it is. I think that's one of the most beautiful things about music, is just like thinking you're the center of the universe and that your experiences are entirely singular and like just, yeah, private, and then sharing something very specific and having people be like, oh my gosh, that reminds me of this person. It's cool.
0: Let's listen to Moonsong. This is Phoebe Bridgers on World Cafe.

0: That was Moonsong from Phoebe Bridgers, recorded live for World Cafe. Thank you so much, Phoebe. This has been so great.
1: Yeah, so fun. Thanks.
0: I'm Raina Duras, back in a moment with more World Cafe.
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0: Just a minute ago here on World Cafe, you heard an encore session with Phoebe Bridgers, whose new solo album, Lost Weekend, drops in just over 10 days on August 14th. Her boy genius bandmate Lucy Dacus has also been working on new music. This is Planting Tomatoes.

0: Moby, we are all made of stars. And it's true. Many of the elements in your body, like calcium and iron and magnesium, they were all originally formed by supernovas. So yes, you are literally made of stars. And that takes us to the end of this hour of World Cafe. Thanks again to Phoebe Bridgers for that session you heard earlier. And thank you so much to World Cafe senior producer Kimberly Junod for her work on that session. Also, big shout out to our affiliate stations across the country who carry the show and bring it to you, and the whole team who make it. We produce this show at WXPN at the University of Pennsylvania in Philadelphia. I'm Raina Duras. 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
0: Have you ever laid awake at night with your mind racing with all the things you wish you could have said to someone? Biba Doobie made a song out of that feeling. It's a new one called Sun Has Set. You'll hear that new Biba Doobie track coming up, along with new songs from This Is Lorelei.
10: The last time I saw Billy was in 2022.
0: Johnny Blue Skies.

0: Kurt Vile.
1: You don't know, cause it's my life.
0: All those tunes and more on the way. I'm Rena Duris. This is World Cafe. Okay, so I don't really think anyone should own a rocket launcher personally, but if anyone is going to get one, maybe it should be this guy, Bruce Cockburn, if I had a rocket launcher.

0: Democrats aren't known for making faith a centerpiece of their campaigns, but Democratic U.S. Senate nominee in Texas, James Tallarico, is doing just that.
1: I want to speak to you this morning, not as a candidate, but as a fellow Christian.
0: The race to the November midterms as control of the U.S. Senate hangs in the balance. That's on the next Morning Edition from NPR News.
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3: If you've ever gone to karaoke, you've probably seen at least one person get up to sing who has clearly been practicing. They're really, really good. Someone who, like you will hear in this song, doesn't need to watch the screen because he knows most every word and what it means. On World Cafe, I'm Marina Duras. This is a new one from This is Lorelei that maybe you could memorize and do a karaoke yourself. It's called Billy Came Back.

0: keeping the love alive over the years in that song. It's called Don't Let Go, new from Johnny Blue Skies. And before that, a couple who've done exactly that, Gillian Welch and David Rawlings, What We Had. Live from the Archives is next on World Cafe.
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0: There are thousands of rare recordings in the World Cafe vault, and most of them you can't find anywhere else. I'm Raina. It's Live from the Archives, where I play you a couple of those recordings. And I say most of them because technically this one you can find on eBay on the 2005 Live at the World Cafe Volume 19, which is out of print, very, very limited edition, not a lot out there. There's a listing for one copy in mint condition, still sealed, for the bargain price of just $25. A steal! But you don't have to win the auction to hear this one. I'm going to give it to you for free right now. It's the last track on the CD, Van Hunt performing Dust live for the World Cafe.

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1: 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And I'd change for you if I could. You know I would.

0: Not sure if you caught that in there, but he's from Philadelphia. That's Kurt Vile. 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A new song that must be very satisfying to sing from Biba Doobie next on World Cafe.
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0: You know when you miss your chance to speak your mind to someone and you find yourself going over all those things that you should have said when it's too late? For me, I don't know about you, this is something that happens in the shower a lot, where I'll have that imaginary conversation again, where I finally think of all the clever things I wish I'd said in the moment. Well, Biba Doobie says a lot of the songs on her new album, Pylon, coming out next month, are her doing just that, saying things that she wish she could have said to someone. This song, called Sun Has Set, she says, has this petty tunnel vision. It's like, I hate you. You're going to stay here and listen to how much I hate you because I never got to say that. I'm Raina Duras. This is World Cafe. Biba Doobie. Sun Has Set.

0: Two-Sided from Arlo Parks. And that is it for today's edition of World Cafe. Thank you so much for letting me hang out with you and play you some music today. And thank you to all of the affiliates who bring this show to you, the public stations who carry it across the country. Thanks also to the whole team who make it. We produce it at WXPN at the University of Pennsylvania in Philadelphia. I'm Raina Duras. 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

0: 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I'm Aisha Roscoe.
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8: I'm Windsor Johnston with these headlines. Negotiations with Iran over the Strait of Hormuz are continuing through the weekend. An Iranian official says Tehran is close to an agreement with Oman aimed at securing commercial shipping. A powerful typhoon has made landfall in eastern China with winds of about 100 miles per hour. More than 1,300 flights have been canceled at Shanghai's airports, and hundreds of thousands of people have been evacuated. Fast-moving wildfires are forcing thousands of people to flee their homes in British Columbia. The Canadian province has declared a state of emergency with about half of its active fires burning out of control. I'm Windsor Johnston, NPR News in Washington.

0: This is Week in Edition from NPR News. I'm Aisha Roscoe.
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3: Paper checks might feel a little bit vintage nowadays, kind of retro, but that's not necessarily bad.
4: It's important as an academic to point out that there are advantages of some of, we'll call it, more the old-fashioned ways.
3: I'm Kai Rizdahl. To abolish or not to abolish paper checks, that's next time on Marketplace.
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6: Texas has the fastest-growing data center market in the country, but Governor Greg Abbott has effectively put a pause on new data centers while the state reviews their impact.
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0: 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I'm Aisha Roscoe.
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3: Democrats aren't known for making faith a centerpiece of their campaigns, but Democratic U.S. Senate nominee in Texas, James Tallarico, is doing just that.
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7: I'm Linda Kenyon with these headlines. The U.S.-led war against Iran continues to affect Iran's neighboring countries. Houthis in Yemen have attacked an oil facility in southwestern Saudi Arabia. They also targeted a crucial port on the Red Sea. Iran and Oman are discussing a temporary deal to reopen the Strait of Hormuz. Meanwhile, Iran is making new demands for negotiations with the U.S., stating talks cannot resume until conditions are met. In Russia's border Belgorod region, 5 people were killed, 24 injured in Ukrainian drone attacks. And in Ukraine's city of Kharkiv, 2 people died and 13 were injured when Russian missiles hit a block of high-rise buildings. I'm Linda Kenyon, NPR News, in Washington.

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1: Paper checks might feel a little bit vintage nowadays, kind of retro, but that's not necessarily bad.
2: It's important as an academic to point out that there are advantages of some of, we'll call it, more the old-fashioned ways.
1: I'm Kai Rizdahl. To abolish or not to abolish paper checks, that's next time on Marketplace.
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6: I'm Linda Kenyon with these headlines. Iran and Oman are working on a temporary deal to reopen the Strait of Hormuz. Meanwhile, Iran is making new demands for negotiations with the U.S., stating talks cannot resume until certain conditions are met. Shanghai has canceled more than 1,300 flights as Typhoon Dolphin hits China's eastern coast. More than 300,000 people have temporarily relocated. The typhoon is bringing strong winds and massive waves and creating a risk of severe flooding and landslides. Today marks 81 years since the U.S. atomic bombing of Nagasaki. The city's mayor used this moment to denounce growing support for nuclear weapons to bolster Japan's military. I'm Linda Kenyon, NPR News.

0: This is Week in Edition from NPR News. I'm Aisha Roscoe.
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5: Democrats aren't known for making faith a centerpiece of their campaigns, but Democratic U.S. Senate nominee in Texas, James Tallarico, is doing just that.
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5: The race to the November midterms as control of the U.S. Senate hangs in the balance. That's the next morning edition from NPR News.
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7: This is Radiolab. I'm Latif Nasser, and today we have a story from our reporter, Sara Khari.
12: A couple months ago, I got in the studio to do this interview that I'd been trying to make happen for close to a year.
13: Hello.
14: Hi, Sarah. Can you hear me?
12: Yes.
14: Yes.
12: I'd been trying to connect with this Iraqi guy in Baghdad. But
14: hold on. I can't hear.
12: Things were not really going to plan.
14: So we are waiting.
13: It turns out my interviewee was taking his time having a little tea after his lunch. And then after about 45 minutes, he shows up.
15: Ya ahlan.
12: Ahlan, muntazir. Kayfa halak?
15: Usara, did you speak Arabic?
12: La.
15: You don't speak Arabic?
12: Only a little bit. We fumble through, mostly me doing the fumbling.
15: Shay. A little bit.
12: With the help of
14: Sara Mace.
12: Iraqi journalist Mace Albayat.
14: Tsharafna.
15: Mace, ahlan wa sahlan bikum, hayakum Allah.
14: Ahlan bik.
12: But then
15: ahna adna sa'a wahda, sah? We have 1 hour, right, Sara?
12: So I was hoping to talk to you for longer because I want to get lots of details about your life and tell your story. And I don't want to miss any details.
15: I hope you have another question or new questions. questions.
12: It was pretty clear that he was sick of talking about the one thing that I really wanted to ask him about.
13: And if you're feeling frustrated, just tell me.
15: Don't worry, I will tell you.
7: Which is what?
12: Well, okay, so maybe let's just start with introduce yourself and tell me why you're famous.
15: Ana ismi Muntazar Zaidi.
14: My name is Muntazar Zaidi.
15: Wa ana ramit zawj ahdithi ala George W. Bush.
14: And I threw my shoes at George W. Bush.
7: Oh, yeah.
12: Do you remember him?
7: Yeah, I remember that guy. Yeah.
12: Okay, well, just in case for anyone who doesn't remember, let me just do a quick refresher.
7: Okay, yeah.
12: It's December 14th, 2008, more than 5 years into the war in Iraq, and George W. Bush makes a surprise visit to Baghdad, where he's giving a press conference.
16: Thank you for your kind invitation.
12: Next to him is Nouri al-Maliki, the prime minister of Iraq.
16: And I'm looking forward to some food.
12: Now, officially, Bush is there to sign an agreement, shake some hands.
16: You're leaving the next president with a stable foundation for the future.
12: As he's on his way out at the end of his second term.
7: Yeah.
12: But he's also clearly trying to make this point.
16: War is not over.
12: That in his eyes.
16: But with the conclusion of these agreements, it is decisively on its way to being won.
12: The war has been a success.
7: Hmm.
12: At the end, he says, thank you, in Arabic.
16: Shukran azira.
12: And then
7: whoa. Holy.
12: So you see this guy just sort of pops out of the crowd out of nowhere and throws a shoe, and George Bush dodges it.
13: And then he throws a second one, and Maliki tries to swat that one out of the way.
7: Yeah.
13: And then it's just chaos. He's tackled to the ground, they're dragging him out, and then the clip ends.
7: Yeah. It's so quick.
13: I know, it's so quick. And it blows up, I mean.
9: Extraordinary scenes took place.
13: You know, it's basically top of the news across the globe.
11: George W. Bush par Muntazir al-Jaidi ne pheka tha
13: juta. And the clip is all over the internet.
17: Call it the shoe heard round the world.
13: It's really as viral as something can be in 2008.
7: Yeah.
13: But even today, I feel like with most people, if you're like, hey, that shoe thrower guy, they're like, oh, yeah.
7: I remember it feeling silly.
13: Right. I mean, and definitely there were some, like, how dare he kind of reactions, but generally, here in the U.S.,
9: it's slightly painful.
13: It was as much, like, late night show fodder as it was news.
18: Shoe me once. Shoes on you.
13: And for so many people,
18: shoe me twice.
13: Their main reaction was like,
19: pretty quick, moving pretty quick.
13: George W. Bush was weirdly agile there. Like, props to him.
7: He was quick on his feet. I remember that. And he did a little side to side.
20: Looks like we finally found something President Bush is good at. Dodgeball.
13: And, you know, for me, when this happened, I was 14 years old. I was growing up in a very Muslim immigrant community, going to Islamic school. You know, in this post 9/11 war on terror era, very aware of like how so many people had died in Iraq.
7: Right.
13: And like a lot of people, I had a very intuitive understanding of the anger and frustration that this guy was expressing.
7: Mm-hmm.
13: But at the same time, I'll admit, like, I just sort of thought he was like a random crazy guy. You know, I didn't think there was that much to it.
7: Yeah. Yeah. It feels like a rash move made in anger.
13: But fast forward to today, with everything that is happening in the world right now and things that the U.S. is contributing to in Gaza, in Lebanon, mm-hmm. and now in Iran, it feels like we're in another never-ending sort of out-of-control war.
7: Very unpopular war. Again.
13: Very unpopular, right. I just find myself flashing back to that guy.
7: Huh.
13: And so a while back, I just looked him up.
7: Mm-hmm.
13: And the first thing I learned was that he was a journalist, like an Iraqi journalist.
7: Oh, I didn't know that.
13: Same. And suddenly I was like, oh, okay. Like this act of throwing a shoe, I mean, it's not what anybody is supposed to do, but it's especially not what journalists are supposed to
7: do. Right, that's right. Yeah.
13: Right? You know, like even for us, like we're not supposed to protest or advocate or even express opinions or emotions that could be seen as political.
7: It's like literally in our job description here. Yeah.
13: Right, exactly.
7: And for good reason. Like the reason is we want people to trust what we say, the coverage we do, that we're not spinning it in one way or another. We don't have our thumb on the scale.
13: Right. To see him not just like express his opinion, but to actually throw something at the president.
7: Yeah.
13: I just kept thinking like, what exactly got him to that point? And what does he think of that moment now? There was so much about Muntazir, what happened, that I had, and I think most people have no clue about.
7: Hmm.
13: And also this act at the center of it, this act of throwing the shoe, the more I learned about it, the more it became really layered and fascinating and weirdly kind of perfect.
7: Huh.
13: Okay, just to back up a little here, when did you decide to become a journalist and why did you want to become a journalist?
14: He grew up with big imagination.
13: Muntazir says that growing up as a kid in Iraq, his mom would read to him every night before bed,
14: which was very inspiring to him.
13: And he fell in love with stories and books.
14: He used to visit any neighbors or any family members who have a library, and he would just read all of the books that he can lay his hands on.
13: And in particular, as he got older and Saddam Hussein was at the height of his dictatorship, he started to read the work of journalists and political poets who wrote about the plight of ordinary people under repression. Then in 1990, Saddam Hussein invades Kuwait, and in reaction, the U.S. and its allies place sanctions on Iraq.
14: It was like a cancer. Eating your bones, eating your soul.
12: By some estimates,
14: over 500,000 children died.
12: Oh. Muntazir was just 14 years old at the time.
14: He had three brothers and three sisters and his mother.
12: So he started lining up at construction sites just looking for any job that he could get.
14: He would work from the morning till the evening, and all of the income he would get out of it is literally to buy two bags of bread.
15: Mm-hmm.
12: And then,
19: my fellow citizens,
12: 9/11 happens.
19: At this hour,
12: George W. Bush,
19: American and coalition forces are in the early stages of military operations,
12: claiming that Saddam Hussein had weapons of mass destruction, which now obviously we know wasn't true,
7: right,
12: decides to invade Iraq.
19: To disarm Iraq, to free its people, and to defend the world from grave danger.
12: Muntazir, can you tell me about some of your memories of when the invasion started, and how old were you when that happened?
14: He was 24 years old. The first memory of the invasion for him, it was when he was in a bus and he saw a convoy of the American soldiers in Humvees. And one of the American soldiers, he got out of his Humvee in the middle of the traffic. And he actually on a car. And his colleagues were laughing.
12: He told me that in that moment, he could feel, as he put it, the disaster that was coming their way.
14: They didn't come to liberate them. They came to on people.
12: And this feeling started to come over him
14: that he has the duty to write about what's happening.
12: Like, I want to become a journalist. Because he felt that journalists actually have this very real power. He said this thing to me very along the lines of that saying that journalists write the first draft of history.
7: Yeah.
12: They are the people that set the record on things. Eventually, he ends up at a TV station called Al-Baghdadiyah, and he starts reporting on all the ways that the invasion is unleashing, as he put it, suffering.
14: Pain. Hunger. Agony.
12: On ordinary people. Muntazir, can you give me some examples of the kinds of stories that you reported?
14: The story of that little girl, 8 years old girl called Zahra.
12: One day in 2007 in Baghdad, some American soldiers found an explosive device on their convoy.
14: It exploded in front of them and they start to shoot randomly after that.
12: And because there was a school nearby,
14: the school guard, he came out from the school and he's like, please don't shoot. But they kept shooting.
12: This little girl, Zahra, was shot and killed.
14: At that time, the Americans threatened everybody in the area and said that you must not say she was killed by the Americans.
12: But he decided he was going to do it.
14: He interviewed the little girls who were with her outside the school. They were playing with her and they were talking and laughing. And then suddenly that girl, Zahra, just fell on her face. And her friends, they thought that she was joking. They nudged her and she didn't say anything. And they saw blood streaming out of her body.
12: I'm curious, what was your perspective in that story?
14: The way he was writing the story itself, it was very emotional. The final image was like a group photo of Zahra with her friends.
15: Zahra, Ban, and Maryam.
14: So he said, this is the picture of Zahra, who was killed by the American soldier who actually claims that he was in my country to build democracy. Even when he read the script to his colleagues, everyone was crying.
1: Wow.
13: Now, one note I want to make here is that while I've been able to independently confirm many of the broad strokes of Zahra's story, for a few of the specific details that you just heard, we only have Muntadhar's account to go off of. However, from all of my sources, stories like Zahra's were far from the exceptional case, because what we know today, what is now well documented about the Iraq War, is that the United States military caused widespread harm to civilians, arbitrary raids, torture and sexual violence, and indiscriminate killing. The estimates of senseless civilian deaths go into the hundreds of thousands.
1: Yeah.
13: But to go back to Muntadhar, what we do know is that a couple of days after the Zahra story came out,
14: he was in the street and a car stopped by him and said, "Get in our car or it's going to get nasty." They put him in a small room. They wanted Muntadhar to be quiet and not speak again.
13: Like no more publishing stories like the one about Zahra.
14: He believes it probably was someone from the Iraqi government who was connected at that time with the Americans.
13: And I should point out that now it's also well documented that the U.S. forces were like actively shutting down news reports and reporters who were trying to get these kinds of stories out into the world. And in fact, the way he was seeing the Iraq war covered in the news around the world felt so upside down. Like even before the invasion started,
14: George W. Bush, he said the Iraqis are going to welcome the American soldiers with roses and everybody will be happy.
13: I haven't been able to find evidence of this exact moment. It's actually possible that it wasn't Bush, but it was some other administration official. I mean, Dick Cheney said something like, they're going to welcome us as liberators, you know?
1: Yeah.
13: So that rhetoric was definitely really prevalent at the time. And weirdly enough, this specific image of Iraqis greeting Americans with flowers or roses is a thing that a lot of people I've talked to actually do remember hearing.
1: Yeah.
14: When Muntadhar heard it, he said he really wanted to kind of say, this is not happening. People are not welcoming the American soldiers with roses.
13: And with all of these things piling up, it wasn't long before he hit a breaking point. It happened one day when he was reporting on the bombing of a house.
14: An Apache warplane struck the house.
13: And as he was looking into the rubble, he saw
14: an elderly man wearing the Iraqi dishdasha, the white robe, in the middle of the wires and the concrete. All of his intestines were out. He could see hands and arms of children trapped under the collapsed roof.
13: And after he submitted the footage to the TV station,
14: he had a breakdown. He couldn't stop crying. He was so broken at that time.
13: The thing that hit him was that despite the fact that he was reporting all of these stories,
14: he could feel that no one was listening. No one cared. Maybe people would read about it within Iraq. Maybe maximum would go in the Arab world. But the outside world, like Europe and America, these stories were not reaching. People's pain is not being heard. I really wanted all of this world to hear and understand the pain that people are going through.
13: So finally, one day,
15: I was in the take shower.
13: Nice.
15: And I talk to myself.
13: Like, what do I do? I need to do something.
15: Yes.
13: And that is when the idea pops into his head. I should throw a shoe at George W. Bush.
15: Yes. نعم هي هذه هي هذه. Okay, that's great idea. وبقيت كل يوم أفكر بيها.
14: And I kept thinking about it every single day.
15: كل يوم أنا قلت.
14: Every day when I was going to work, I see him on TV. I say, I swear, as soon as I see you, I'm gonna throw my shoe at you.
15: يعني أقسم كل مرة والله سأضربك بحذائي.
13: I don't think I fully understand. Like, where does the idea to throw a shoe come from?
15: In my mind. من شياطيني.
13: That loosely translates to mischief, by the way. No, but there's so many ways to do shayatini, right? Like, you could have screamed at him, you could have waved a flag, you could have asked him a really pointed question, you could have demanded that he apologize, but why shoe?
14: A key reason was the ultimate gift that you can give in the Arab culture is roses.
13: Hmm.
14: So it's a huge thing. And that is why Muntadhar, he said, the complete opposite of that, which is the shoe.
13: And, you know, this is a thing in Muslim cultures, yeah, but probably a lot of cultures around the world. You know, shoes are unclean.
7: Yeah.
13: You don't bring them into the house. Especially in Arab cultures, it's an insult to show someone the bottom of your shoe.
15: For
14: example, our mothers, they use the slippers on our children in our culture, and maybe in your culture as well.
13: Definitely.
15: Official weapon. Official weapon.
14: So that is where it came from.
13: And Muntadhar also told me, you know, look, during the occupation,
14: there were two types of resistance in Iraq.
13: Mm.
14: One, which was the armed resistance,
13: like militias that had cropped up,
14: fighting the American troops.
13: And then on the other hand, you had
14: the intellectual resistance.
13: And
14: I felt that I want to be part of the intellectual resistance, and hence why I decided to throw the shoe.
13: I mean, throwing a shoe is not intellectual resistance. Like, did you realize you were crossing a line beyond just intellectual resistance into something else?
15: You cannot put yourself in my shoe to know what happened in my mind in this moment.
14: I'm actually stunned by your reaction.
13: Really?
15: لمن أتكلم من أكثر من نص ساعة.
14: Because I just told you that half a million children have been killed. Many people have suffered for years and years.
15: لم أجد ردة فعل منك.
14: And you were just listening and you just acted like
15: أمر غير مستغرب.
14: It's okay. It's kind of like
13: It's not understandable.
14: Let me just translate for
13: I just want to say, Muntadhar, it's not that. It's not that I don't think.
15: Let me finish. هذه الفكرة إنه فكرة الغربية.
14: I'm not obliged to kind of get a reaction according to your Western standard. And he's not.
13: Oh, yeah.
14: And he's saying, yeah. Let me finish because it's actually he said a lot.
13: Sorry.
14: He said, yes, I am a journalist.
15: أنا كنت كل فترة كل يوم يعني أقوم بتصوير.
14: I've been documenting a lot, whether it's video, audio, written pieces. No one has listened.
13: Mm.
14: No one has done anything. I wanted people to once stop and pause and ask, who is Zahra? What happened to Iraqis? Who are the people who were suffering? By this action, which was very intentional action, I made the world ask the question, why this shoe was thrown? Hence why it's been almost 18 years and he's still doing all of these interviews to tell the world why he threw a shoe.
13: No, I totally understand. And Muntadhar, the reason I'm asking so many questions about this is because the reason I thought of you, almost 2 years ago, I was reading the news about Gaza and I was feeling so angry. And, you know, I'm a journalist. I was like, and I don't know if you had this, but here in the US, like,
12: there's a lot of pressure on journalists, like, oh, stay neutral, just say the facts, don't say how you actually feel. I was feeling like being a journalist was like having handcuffs on. Like, I can't say that this is something horrible that's happening. And I swear to God, I don't know why, but in this moment, I thought of you. I thought of what you did. And that's why I want to understand where that idea came from.
15: Yes.
12: There's so many different options you had, and you picked one specific option, right? Which is, I'm going to throw a shoe.
14: In some moments, I actually thought maybe I should be like an armed resistance.
12: Mm.
14: For example, one time I was called by someone who told me that American soldiers raided the house and then they raped his wife and his sisters.
12: Wow.
14: So I went there and I talked to the women who were weeping and they covered their faces because of the shame.
12: Hmm.
14: The tears were wetting their veil.
15: Hmm.
14: I was very angry. And actually, as soon as I walked out from the house, I saw a Humvee and Americans were standing just outside that Humvee, smoking and laughing and joking.
15: That's true story.
14: And I thought, honestly, if I could have a weapon, I probably would have killed them.
12: Why did you decide not to do that?
14: At the end of the day, those are just people who are following the command.
15: Mm.
14: The most important thing is to go to the head of the snake, the person who is giving the orders and who actually allowed and enabled this disaster to happen.
12: When you were thinking about what to do to George W. Bush, did you think of any other options? Did you think of throwing anything worse than a shoe?
14: No, I never thought of throwing anything but a shoe. And I tell you why.
12: Mm.
14: If I have killed the president of the United States, he will become a hero.
12: Mm.
14: He will be celebrated as a victim and as a martyr.
12: It's so interesting because it's like you had to find the perfect sweet spot between the two options, right? One is the completely nonviolent option, which is like keep reporting or something, ask a really tough question or something. And then the other side is like, do something that's actually violent. And this is like, it's somewhere in between the two options.
14: It's interesting you say about that fine line between violence and non-violent. So, for example, Berlusconi,
15: Silvio Berlusconi,
14: the Italian prime minister in 2009, someone threw a vase at him.
12: It was actually a small statue, but anyway. Oh, this is after you,
15: 2009. December, maybe.
12: Yeah, okay.
14: And he ended up bleeding.
12: Oh.
14: Despite him being a corrupt prime minister, people were sympathizing by him because he bled. Even I was sympathizing with the fact that as an old man, he was bleeding. To me, it's kind of hard to swallow.
12: Huh. Okay, so tell me, Muntadhar, what happens next in the story? It sounds like you have this idea in like 2005.
15: I think.
12: Which is like 3 years before you actually do it, right?
15: Yes.
12: What happens in the meantime?
14: I kept chasing Bush in multiple occasions.
12: Oh, really?
14: And I tried to attend his press conferences multiple times and I did not succeed. And so I kept pursuing him. Every single time I know there's a press conference, I tried to follow it.
12: Muntadhar told me that in December of 2008, one day he's at work in the Baghdadiya newsroom. One of his colleagues turns to him and says,
14: "We need someone like one correspondent and two cameramen to go to cover a press conference.
12: Like, can you go cover this? Because
15: George W. Bush
14: is going to be there."
12: What do you think? What's your reaction?
15: I'm shocked. I'm freeze.
13: He asked his colleague to repeat himself. Like, are you sure? And then he turns to this other reporter.
14: And I said, you need to go with the two cameramen.
13: Like, you didn't want to go initially, Muntadhar?
14: No, no, no.
7: Really?
13: Yeah, in fact, Muntadhar told me the next thing that he did was he got in his car and he went home.
7: Huh.
13: Now, of course, we all know how the day is going to end, but the dramatic story of how it all actually goes down is coming after the break.
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7: Hey, I'm Latif. This is Radiolab, and we are back with Sara Qari.
13: Yeah, so when we left off, Muntadhar had just found out that George Bush was going to be at a press conference in Baghdad. And instead of volunteering to go cover it, he hightailed it back home.
14: And I ran home because I was wearing a brand new shoes that I bought from Beirut, Lebanon.
13: You didn't want to throw.
14: I want to get the dirtiest and the ugliest one.
15: ثانياً هاي الحذاء كانت مريحة وكنت أمشي بيها بمناطق.
14: And that actually
15: شاهدت معي كثير من المجازر.
14: I covered many massacres
15: اللي صارت
14: by the Americans before.
13: What did the shoes look like?
15: بس لأن حذاء مريح.
14: It was a very comfortable one and it was quite heavy.
13: Nice.
14: It was kind of like medical shoe, you know.
13: Like an orthopedic type of shoe? Like
14: yes.
15: من مصر.
14: I bought it from Egypt.
15: Okay.
13: What, like color?
15: Black.
13: Okay. Anyway, as he was driving over to the press conference, Muntadhar said he just stopped for a second.
15: وشاهد نهر دجلة.
13: Right on the banks of the Tigris River.
15: كانت الدنيا المغرب قلت لك.
14: It was sunset. So I stood by the river and I was just staring at the river at the sunset and I thought to myself, this could be the last sunset I would ever see.
13: Like I might, there's going to be Secret Service there. Like there's a good chance I get shot and don't make it out alive.
7: So he's willing to die to do this.
13: Yeah. Can you just walk me through what happened step by step?
15: Are you curious?
13: I'm very curious. So here goes. He told me he entered this area called the Green Zone.
14: That was an area where most of the Saddam Hussein palaces were.
13: It's where the Americans were based, pretty locked down.
15: Checkpoint.
14: When I passed all of the checkpoints, I saw my colleagues there from the Baghdadia TV station.
13: And they were kind of like, oh, okay, you came after all?
14: And he said, no, I'm coming here as a citizen. I'm just coming here to watch.
12: and he handed them his press credentials, his ID. And when he entered the press conference, somehow he was the first person in there.
2: I saw all of the Iraqi and the American flags.
12: Podium.
2: I saw the red carpet.
12: In the rows of chairs, he was trying to figure out where to sit.
2: In the beginning, he went and sat on the first row. But then he thought, if I'm going to throw my shoe at him, then I'd better be a little bit behind.
12: Why? Because that was too close?
2: Because if I was on the front row and I throw the shoe, then I will be shot dead straight away. But if I am on the third row, they will think before shooting at me.
12: As people were filing in,
2: I could feel my heart was popping out of my chest.
12: He could feel his body catching up to the reality of what he was about to do.
2: The adrenaline.
12: Excitement, fear, what is it?
15: Both.
12: And then finally, when Muntadhar sat back down, it was time.
2: George W. Bush walked in.
4: Thank you for your kind invitation.
2: George W. Bush starts saying, I am quite hungry.
4: I'm looking forward to some food.
2: He was just thinking that the only thing that the president is going to taste is his shoe.
12: When George Bush is giving the speech, are you listening to what he's saying?
15: No, I don't know what he said. I'm in another world.
2: I was reciting
15: Quran.
2: I was trying to do the whole ceremony as if like I am leaving this world.
12: Oh, wow. He told me it felt
2: like a very nasty flu.
12: And in this feverish haze, he heard this
15: voice inside.
12: And this voice in his head was saying, like, look at your life. You're chief correspondent. You have your own program. People love you. You have a house. You have a car. Your future is wide open.
2: Do you really have to do this?
15: Okay.
12: But suddenly,
4: war is not over.
12: It was like he woke up.
2: And then I was talking to myself and saying,
12: if I back off now,
2: I would call myself a coward
12: every day for the rest of my life.
2: If I lose my self-respect, I don't care if the rest of the world would respect me.
12: And so,
4: it is decisive.
12: When George W. Bush neared the end of his speech,
4: on his way to being one.
15: When he finished his word,
12: in an effort to be at least somewhat honorable and not take him by surprise, he shouted,
2: this is my goodbye kiss to you, you dog. I never thought actually of saying that, but I just said it at that moment.
12: Oh, you didn't plan to say that?
15: No.
2: And George Bush, when he saw I lifted my arm, I could see his face went completely pale, very pale, and he froze. And then I threw the shoe at him, and he bent forward, and the shoe came above him.
12: And then, of course,
2: he was taking the other shoe.
12: Yeah, was that always the plan, to throw both shoes?
2: My original plan was just one shoe. Because I thought that as soon as I'm going to stand up and I throw one shoe, I'm going to be shot dead. But then, when I threw the first one and there was nothing,
15: so
2: I thought, okay, it's time for me to actually do the second side. So I threw the second one. And I kept releasing all of the anger from all of the stories I've covered, for all of the anger that I was building up inside me for years and years. Swearing at him and his father. And I kept saying, this is

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6: I'm Marco Werman. The World's Newsroom brings you the big picture stories and some other stuff.
7: The whole of Niagara Falls is ripping over my right shoulder. As an ice climber, it's the largest, wildest thing I could think of climbing, and it's never been climbed. So I'm really happy to have had the opportunity to go and stick an ice tool into it.
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9: All right, so we ended with you getting tackled to the ground.
10: Mm-hmm.
9: For most people, obviously, this is the end of the story. But for Muntather, it was not.
11: The bodyguards gathered on me. They were beating me really, really bad. They broke my teeth. They punched me in the eye. And then they were shouting, oh, he's a terrorist, he's a terrorist.
9: An Iraqi court sentenced him to 3 years in prison.
11: They stripped me completely and just kept me with my underwear.
9: He claims he was tortured pretty horrifically, doused with cold water, shocked with electricity, beaten with iron bars.
12: Jesus.
9: And then they...
11: They took me in solitary confinement and they locked me there for 3 months.
9: 3 months? Oh my goodness.
11: Every single day was way longer than any days that I've ever spent in my entire life.
9: On one of these days, Muntather was sitting in his cell.
11: I just looked at my cell's door, which had two holes only, so there was barely any light coming from it. Then suddenly I just saw
10: Zahra.
11: Wearing an off-white dress, she came and she sat on the bed. I knew it was Zahra because her mother gave me some of her pictures when I was reporting on the story. And she just looked at me. And then she disappeared. He knows that this might be sound like he was crazy, but this is actually what happened.
12: Wow.
9: He told me the next thing he remembered was two officers entering his cell.
11: Two high-ranking officers from Maliki's office. And they were asking me why I threw the shoe at George W. Bush. And I just said, it's because they killed Zahra.
9: Outside, the shoe throw struck a nerve. In the days after his arrest, people in multiple cities in Iraq poured out into the streets. In the news footage, you can see seas of people waving shoes in the air. And not just in Iraq or in the Middle East, but in Latin America, Europe, in the United States. I was just watching this really striking footage of these American activists throwing shoes at an effigy of Bush in front of the White House.
12: Mm.

0: back to Munthadhar. After 9 months in prison, he ended up getting released. And by this point, like, a monument had been put up in his honor. One country had offered him a medal and another country had offered him a citizenship. Someone in Saudi Arabia reportedly bid $10 million for the shoes.
1: Oh, my God.
0: Although those allegedly were destroyed.
1: Wow.
0: And in the few years following Munthadhar,
2: there's many people used the shoes.
3: A speech on economics interrupted with the new fashionable protest, the throwing of a shoe.
0: There's a rash of copycat shoe throwings at world leaders.
1: Really?
0: Yeah.
4: The latest target of a shoe thrower is Iran's president, Mahmoud Ahmadinejad.
0: You have
5: a shoe yet again, this one directed at the Prime Minister.
0: The Prime Minister of India,
2: John Howard.
0: Prime Minister of Australia.
2: Hillary Clinton.
0: Hillary Clinton was one I didn't even know about.
6: What was that, a bat? That's somebody throwing something at me?
0: This is scratching the surface. There's a great Wikipedia entry of all the different shoe throwings. What was it about this act that made it take on a life of its own?
1: Yeah.
0: And, you know, there are the obvious reasons, like symbolism of the shoe that we talked about earlier, the fact that there were so many cameras in the room in this era where things kind of newly could go viral.
1: Yeah.
0: Even just the timing of it all, like coming at this moment in the war where people were sick of what was going on.
1: Yeah.
0: So it does seem like this perfect storm of things. But I do still find myself thinking back to the conversation that Munthadhar and I had earlier about that Goldilocks space between violence and nonviolence.
6: Yeah.
0: So I went looking for somebody who could help me think through it. It's like, what's the label we put on the shoebox? I actually don't even know how to articulate it.
6: Well, I'm not really sure what the term would be.
0: Fair.
6: But I think there is that niche space.
0: So this is Jamila Rakib.
6: I am the executive director of the Albert Einstein Institution, which is an organization that studies and promotes the use of nonviolent action in conflict.
0: And she says that niche space actually does have a rich history.
6: There's this long history of people throwing objects at political leaders, at invaders, at occupiers. There's things like throwing eggs.
0: Tomatoes, probably.
6: Tomatoes, potatoes.
0: Potatoes somehow feels more violent than eggs and tomatoes.
6: You know what? That's a tricky one. I think turnips, there's historical precedence for turnips. It goes back to ancient Rome.
0: No way.
6: Where people disagreed with the policies of a particular governor and actually threw turnips at him. That sounds painful.
0: Mm-hmm. Yeah, heavy root vegetables. Yeah, that sounds more painful for sure.
6: Yes, exactly.
0: And lots of modern day examples come to mind, too. I read about like pie throwing.
6: Mm-hmm. Glitter.
0: Glitter.
6: I mean, it's really hard to get off your skin. So.
0: Part of the power of all of these, Jamila says, is
6: it's a very memorable moment.
0: The sheer spectacle of it. But also,
6: it shows that you can be anywhere at any time and someone can throw a object at you.
0: No matter how powerful you are.
6: Yeah.
0: It's like one thing I think about with the shoe throw is how it ever so briefly flattens the hierarchy between Munthadhar and George W. Bush.
1: Huh.
0: You know?
1: It's just they're no longer a citizen and a president or whatever. It's like it's just like a dude throwing a shoe and dude dodging a shoe.
0: Right. Exactly. It's just like all the roles fall away. It's kind of an extraordinary thing that they could even find themselves on the same plane.
1: Yeah.
0: Although I will say it didn't come without a cost, because when Munthadhar tried to get back to his life as a journalist,
2: I cannot find any TV station to work with them.
0: He couldn't find anyone to hire him.
1: Why not?
2: Because there are more TV station in Middle East. Friends with American and friends with the Iraqi government.
0: He claimed that in order to avoid upsetting either the Iraqi government or the American government, all of these Iraqi channels basically blacklisted him.
1: Mm.
0: But do you think part of it is that they stopped taking you seriously as a journalist? That they didn't trust you to, I don't know, be neutral and not be an activist?
2: No, not that reason. That's not reason.
0: I mean, it was clear that many journalists were genuinely upset by what he did.
7: Okay, everybody calm down. First of all,
0: even if you just go back to the first moments after the shoe throw, The other journalists in the room that day, specifically some of the Iraqi journalists, were immediately apologizing directly to Bush.
8: These journalists here were very apologetic. They said this doesn't represent the Iraqi people, but that's what happens in free societies where people try to draw attention to themselves.
9: When I saw it, I felt embarrassed that a journalist would have done something like that.
0: So this is Mais Elbaya. You've heard her already translating my conversations with Muntadhar. She is an Iraqi-British journalist.
9: Because it just wasn't professional. I mean, I don't think two journalists can disagree about that.
0: I actually called her up after we were done with all of our interviews with Muntadhar. I think it was just hitting me that you have been through a lot of the same stuff as Muntadhar.
9: Yeah.
0: Like him, she was on the ground.
9: I've been where Muntadhar was. I've been in the green zone.
0: Reporting on the invasion as it was happening.
9: For multiple international news outlets.
0: And even though she wasn't one of the Iraqi journalists in the room that day, she told me that when she saw it...
9: I was shocked about it. No one sane could have done that.
0: I guess, yeah, tell me a little bit more about when I reached out to you and said, oh, I want to interview this guy. I don't know, 18 years later. What did you think? What was your reaction to that?
9: I was surprised because, out of all of the stories on Iraq, he would not come to my mind. It's
0: there's so much more to say.
9: What? Why him? I was genuinely surprised by your quest, but going through the interview, I got why you were interested in him, and you know what, it actually put him in a different light.
0: How so? How did it put him in a different light for you?
9: Because I always thought that it was just someone who was absolutely crazy, and that it was spontaneous that this happened. But when I heard the story and heard about the thought process behind it, it took me back in time. I had a big flashback.
0: Back in 2008, Mais had been reporting on the Iraq war for 5 years.
9: Like, in a quiet day, it would be probably 50 people killed.
0: Wow. So she said in some sense she understood how Muntadhar felt, because even though people were seeing her reports...
9: People got used to it. And I understand it. I work in the news business. I understand how people are wired. It's like, okay, we know about this. What's the difference between what happened last month and what's happening today? Nothing. People move on. It's a number. It's a statistics. It's a figure. But to me, they are not numbers. They are people. So I got his frustration. I got when he's like, no one cares. Really, no one cares. And he just wanted to grab attention. It changed my mind about him. I respected him more as a person who actually really wanted to make a big statement.
1: Did him throwing the shoe have a real measurable impact, like in Iraq, on the war or whatever?
0: Yeah, so...
10: Yeah, I mean, just deeply obsessed with the effectiveness question.
0: When I called Jamila Rakib, I actually asked her that also. And it was interesting to watch her brain work through it.
10: I think that... It's more interesting how it fit into the larger puzzle of what's happening in the rest of society.
0: She said, what you need to do is look at the shoe throw in the context of the larger struggle.
10: In this case, the anti-occupation struggle.
0: And ask, how did this act affect all the characters involved in this struggle?
10: Yes.
1: Uh-huh.
0: So like, for example, the military.
10: Did it make it more difficult for them to carry out their policies, their military operations?
0: Or say like the people of Iraq.
10: Did it empower them?
0: For Iraqi journalists.
10: Did it make it harder for journalists to do their job in the future?
0: Or even for people outside of Iraq.
10: Did it bring more people to the cause? So I'm curious. I don't know the answer to any of this, but it did precisely what it set out to do, which is undermine the narrative that Iraqis were welcoming U.S. forces as liberators.
0: And in that sense, it's hard to deny the legacy of this thing.
2: You know, I have more than 100,000 followers in Twitter. There's many people from America, okay?
0: Yeah.
2: Yesterday, from America, he said, Muntadhar, we need you. America need you, we will have a pile of shoes at your disposal. Please come through the our government in your shoes.
0: Even beyond that, honestly, I mean, the most powerful thing to me about the shoe throw is that it's this funny looking Trojan horse where initially you're like, oh, ha ha, that was crazy. Boom. Next thing you know, we're talking about messed up stuff that happened in Iraq, you know, like all of the dark stuff that our country did during that time.
11: Back in the interview with Muntadhar, by this time we were in our third sitting and my producer in Baghdad, Maryam Doidar, took over for translation.
12: You might have to like share earbuds.
11: Now, Maryam, it so happens, in addition to helping me report parts of this story, is a documentary filmmaker who is making a film about Muntadhar.
12: I think at one point he said to me, it's a shame I wasn't like a caterpillar with 40 pairs of shoes. I would have just kept throwing them like one after the other.
11: And when she first met him back in 2018, he'd gone from trying to find a job as a journalist to trying to run for parliament in Iraq. Come election day,
12: he did get some votes, but not enough to win the seat.
11: Do you miss being a journalist?
2: Yes. But worse.
11: What did you say? I don't understand.
12: Love in Arabic.
2: It's worth.
12: He's trying to say it's worth it.
11: It's worth it?
2: Yes.
11: Why was it worth it?
12: The tax he paid was worth it for what he did, even though he lost a lot, for example, like working in the field of media, which he loves even up until this day.
11: Yeah. I've been having all of this anger and frustration about things that are happening in the world that I feel like I can't change. And I don't know what to do with it, you know?
2: Yes.
11: I don't know. If I'm being honest with myself, I do wonder sometimes if I should continue being a journalist.
12: No, don't leave journalism. I don't want you to leave your work, but your work should be for a cause and you can help to support in one way or another.
11: Muntadhar told me he still thinks that journalists do actually have real power to cause change, especially in today's world and especially in the U.S.
12: He's talking about you in the third person in this, but he said, yes, because she has more freedom of speech, more freedom of movement, more freedom of influence. And there is a difference because you're in the heart of decision-making in America.
11: Essentially, he was like, you're in very different circumstances. Everybody's case is different. Find something that works for you the way that throwing a shoe worked for me. But when we were talking before, you were telling me about the anger and the frustration that was building up inside of you, right? Did throwing the shoe help with any of those feelings?
12: Yes, of course. It was an expression of my feelings.
11: He told me he does still, of course, carry around a lot of those memories from the war.
12: When I think of Zahra, I feel grief. I was thinking the other day when I was talking to you, if she was alive, she could be a student today or married or something.
11: At the same time, he told me this other story too.
12: When I saw Zahra's mom at the house, she told me that when I threw the shoe, she felt like I got... the literal translation would be like, I got my daughter's rights, but I think it's like... I guess it would be the equivalent of like...
2: Revenge.
12: It's something along the lines of justice, revenge.
2: Revenge.
11: Okay. Okay, I think that's all the questions that I have for you, Muntadhar.
12: Are you sure?
11: Yeah, I think so. So you just say your name and however you want to describe yourself.
1: This episode was reported by Sara Kari with help from Maryam Doidar. Translation by Mace Albaya and Maryam Doidar. It was produced by Sara Kari. Sound design contributed by Sara Kari with mixing from Jeremy Bloom and fact-checking by Emily Krieger and Hiba El Orbani.
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20: When a Chicago food writer decided to move his family to rural France, he couldn't imagine how much their lives would change.
21: We, as a family, had to learn quickly how to slow things down, kind of press pause, take more time with everything, but especially cooking.
20: Coming up, David Bakanich tells us how, in Gascony, eating what makes you happy produces the longest life expectancy rates in all of France. In Italy, the challenge for visitors is learning to have fun with all the things that are different from back home.
22: You have to be able to accept nuances and gray areas, and there is not a black or white answer to everything. Italians are very good at improvising solutions to problems.
20: Do like the locals. Take an evening stroll with your friends.
23: It can be to have a coffee, to have an aperitivo. Ultimately, it's just walk for the sake of it.
20: A first-timer's guide to Italy and duck season in Gascony. It's all just ahead on Travel with Rick Steves.
24: From NPR News in Washington, I'm Janine Herbst. Israeli Prime Minister Benjamin Netanyahu is pushing back against claims that Israel is retreating on several fronts, from Iran and Lebanon to Gaza. Netanyahu says Israel will stand firm even against pressure from its closest ally, the United States. NPR's Anas Baba has more from Gaza.
25: Netanyahu went front by front this Sunday. On Iran, he praised President Trump and the U.S.-Israeli partnership against Iran's nuclear ambitions, saying that with or without an agreement, Iran will not get nuclear weapons. On Lebanon, he said Israel has recently carried out forceful operations and killed what he called terrorists. And on Gaza, Netanyahu rejected the 15-point document being discussed with Washington. He said Israeli forces will not withdraw until Hamas is fully disarmed, saying, quote, the heavy weapons, the less heavy weapons, all the weapons. He also said there will be no Palestinian state in Gaza or the West Bank as long as he remains prime minister. Anas Baba, NPR News, Gaza.
24: A growing number of Americans are relying on artificial intelligence for financial advice. A survey by J.D. Power found 40% of people say they've used AI in the last 3 months to manage their finances. NPR's Stephen Basaha reports the technology can give good guidance, but often misses nuances.
26: Most people using AI for advice are trying to find ways to stretch their budget, according to J.D. Power. The advice could also strengthen their long-term finances, too, according to a yet-to-be-published paper. Taha Shokman co-authored the paper and is an associate professor at the MIT Sloan School of Management. He says AI offered the kind of big-picture tips you might expect from a finance professor like him.
27: It tends to push people toward saving more, participating more in the stock market, de-risking as they get older. And so it gets a lot of things right.
26: AI did worse when asked about specific life circumstances, like after losing a job. Stephen Misaha, NPR News.
24: In Utah, a helicopter fighting one of the country's biggest wildfires crashed Friday while navigating a remote area, killing the two crew members on board. The intensity of the fire initially kept first responders from reaching the site yesterday. Sheriff Nathan Curtis.
28: The terrain is over 7,000 feet. In elevation, steep, it's a lot of brush in there, a lot of trees, When we first got there, we could see two different plumes of smoke, one from the crash site, one from an active fire coming towards us.
24: The helicopter was one of several aircraft fighting the fast-spreading Wide Mouth 2 fire that's burning through Fish Lake National Forest and the surrounding communities. The NTSB is investigating. Officials think it started with a lightning strike last month. So far, it's burned 100,000 acres and is around 25% contained. This is NPR. Over a million people have been evacuated from China's east coast as Typhoon Dolphin made landfall earlier today. The tropical cyclone is the strongest to hit China this year. It's bringing with it heavy rain and winds up to 93 miles an hour. That's affecting the entire region. From Taiwan, Jan Kamenzin Brumby has more.
0: Authorities warn that the typhoon could dump up to 20 inches of rain in some parts of the country. In the eastern province of Zhejiang, authorities warn rainfall has raised flooding and landslide risks. In the Chinese city of Shanghai, more than 1,300 flights have been cancelled, while the nearby city of Wenzhou has opened more than 1,000 emergency shelters for those in need. Before making landfall in China, Typhoon Dolphin passed by both Taiwan and the Philippines, where it exacerbated monsoon rains. In Japan, the typhoon has already injured six and left more than 50,000 buildings without electricity. For NPR News, I'm Yang Kamzin-Rumbi in Taipei.
24: After years of complaints from residents, France is now banning unsolicited telemarketing. The new law that starts this week is aimed at protecting consumers from intrusive sales pitches and shielding vulnerable people from fraudulent commercial practices. Companies that make the calls will face heavy fines. Calls to existing customers or those who have given explicit consent, though, are still allowed. Similar measures have been implemented in neighboring Germany. Other countries like the U.S. and Britain rely on opt-out systems. I'm Janine Herbst, NPR News in Washington.
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20: David McEninch takes his work as a food writer seriously, so much so that he convinced his wife and daughter to move from Chicago to a small town in France for the better part of a year. That was just so they could get acquainted with the way people eat and live in Gascony. It's one of the least touristy regions of France, with a reputation for tasty food cooked in a lot of duck fat. We'll hear how living in Gascony changed the way they live and eat in just a bit. When Americans visit Italy for the first time, they often find a few things take a little getting used to. Italians are used to rubbing elbows, so it can feel a little crowded sometimes. Nina Bernardo and Susanna Perrocchini are tour guides from Rome who specialize in showing Americans around Italy. They're here to take your calls at 877-333-7425 to get you ready to enjoy Italy and to overcome any potential cultural barriers that might keep you from truly enjoying what Italy has to offer. Susanna and Nina, thanks for being here. Thanks.
7: Hello, everybody.
20: Italy is a challenge, and I think that's why I love it so much. But many people don't like it. We love it. What's your first number one tip for enjoying Italy, Susanna?
7: Well, first of all, I would say you have to change absolutely on, possibly before, but if you're on a long plane and you have a few hours, think about changing your ideas on public and private space. So in Italy, we are a lot of people. You know, in Rome, big cities, crowded Milan. So you need to adjust to our space, which is not the American space.
20: So you're closer together physically.
7: Oh, yes, yeah, much more.
20: On a bus?
7: On a bus, even waiting for something or, you know, doing the passeggiata, the walk.
20: Yeah.
7: So people are more used to be rubbing elbows. And
20: there's even a word for that on the passeggiata in Rome.
7: It's called struscio.
20: The big rubbing, right?
7: Yes, the big rubbing.
20: Everybody's out rubbing.
7: Yes. And actually, lo struscio, as we say, it's a word that we use also because you want
23: people to look at you and to see how good and how...
1: Pay attention. Yeah. Don't you appreciate me?
23: Yes.
1: Come on,
23: yeah,
1: I'll rub
23: absolutely.
1: You again if you don't wake
23: yes.
1: up. You
23: know? Well, there are some rubbing that they can get on my nerves, but it's fine.
1: Everybody's out showing off. Nina, what's another tip for
22: but
1: enjoying...
22: But this brings me to my tip, I think, which is that you have to be able to accept nuances and gray areas. And things are not black and white. And there is not a black or white answer to everything. Italians are very good at improvising solutions to problems, whereas I think North Americans maybe tend to see a right and a wrong all the
1: right.
22: time. So this constant rubbing all the time yeah. might get on your nerves, or we might consider excessive, but in their culture, it's not considered to be offensive.
1: Well, and in Italy, I mean, we just say chaos. In Italy, they are often saying bella chaos.
22: Right. I mean, you don't want Italy to be Switzerland.
1: You sure don't.
22: It'd be a bit boring.
1: It would be boring. So, and along with all that chaos comes a little serendipity. And I find if you're a traveler, if something opens up, if an opportunity opens up, you say yes.
22: You can have the best experiences that way. Yeah.
1: You just can't schedule everything. You set out and have an adventure every morning.
23: Yeah, you go with the flow. You know, I think it's good to come to Italy or to any travel having very good ideas, but then you have to let go.
1: Now, the flip side of that is the reality. Americans have the shortest vacations in the rich world. Oftentimes, we just have 2 days for Rome, and we want to see so much. I mean, there's so much of the classical city, and there's so much of the Vatican. We want to see the Colosseum, the Forum, the Pantheon, St. Peter's Basilica, the Pietà, the Sistine Chapel, and the Vatican Museum. Well, if you're going to do that efficiently, you got to remember everybody else wants to see that also. Frankly, it's quite a problem these days. If you get off a cruise ship without reservations, you're likely to just be bumping into closed doors the whole time. You won't get in to see this stuff. Nina, how do you manage the crowds if you're a tourist with a short time frame?
22: I would say the first thing is really decide what your top priorities are. And when you do, make sure you have a reservation to see those and know that you will have them taken off your list. But I really say to travelers, see less and appreciate more, because you will have a better memory of your experience.
1: And something I've just stumbled onto lately as a philosophy of travel, everybody's looking to me for budget tips. Well, the Colosseum's going to cost the same, regardless of how good you are as a budget traveler. But if you know more about it, if you bring an understanding to it, you will enjoy it twice as much.
22: Absolutely, you
1: making
22: will.
1: It a better value.
22: Absolutely,
1: oh,
22: yes. you will.
1: So
22: sure.
1: you're going to Rome, man, you should really do a little preparation because it's an amazing layer cake of history. I mean, you stand, Susanna, when you stand on Largo Argentina, it's a big open excavation site surrounded
22: yes.
1: by traffic in the heart of Rome. What do you see when you look down at Piazza Argentina?
23: Personally, I'm a big fan of Largo Argentina because I don't know if our people do know that there is a cat sanctuary. So it's really interesting that these fabulous cats, very kind of fatty cats, they can live among the best ruins of Republican temples.
1: So the cats are all down there.
23: Yeah.
1: It's closed off to people. So
23: yes.
1: it's a cat, sort of a hospice.
23: Yes.
1: And what do you see from an ancient Rome point of view?
23: Well, I see that every single inch of space is going to be used or reused, recycled for something else. And that is the continuity of the city. So from a temple into something else that can be, why not, a cat sanctuary, for example. I love it.
1: Nina, aren't some of the oldest ruins in all of Rome right down there in Largo Argentina?
22: In Largo Argentina, yes, absolutely. Yeah. And there's an author who describes history in Rome as an everlasting present, which I think is a beautiful way to describe history there and really brings to the forefront this idea of this continuity.
1: Growing up in Cleveland, Nina Bernardo's grandparents had lots of stories about life back in the old country. These stories inspired her to move to Italy, where she now guides visitors from her base in Rome. Susanna Perichini was born in Padua, makes her home also in Rome. They're here on Travel with Rick Steves to help you get ready to visit Italy, especially if it's your first time. Our phone number is 877-333-7425. And Patty's on the line from Coral Springs, Florida. Hi, Patty. How can we help?
2: My daughter is going for the first time on a college abroad trip. She's 20 years old. And I was wondering, you know, they're going to hit the major sites in Rome with their professor, but I was wondering if you can suggest some off-the-beaten-path things that she should see as a not-to-miss adventure while she's in Rome, because she has a lot of free time to go to places.
1: Now, is she on a foreign study program in Rome?
2: She's actually going on a college study program, so the professors take her there, yes.
1: Okay, because when you're a foreign study student anywhere in Europe, I understand you get Friday off, so you got 3-day weekends.
2: Yeah, they have at least 3 days, and it's like for the length of 6 weeks, plus then they have some, you know, afternoons where classes are short, and they can, yeah, it's a lot of time, yeah.
1: So what is some, if you had a student studying in Rome and they had a couple of days, what would be an adventure that you'd recommend, Nina?
22: Ooh, an adventure. They should probably go out to Ostia Antica. So they could take the B line, the Metro Line B to Piramide, change to a train, take a 30-minute train ride out to the ruins of the old port of Rome. And it's not going to be crowded, so it's like seeing Pompeii, but not really.
1: Because if you're in Rome and you have limited time, whether you're a student or not, Pompeii is 3 hours south.
22: Yeah, that's not
1: Ostia
22: really.
1: Ostia is
22: that's
1: just a half an hour south.
22: Exactly.
1: And a lot of people find Ostia just as enjoyable as Pompeii.
22: Right, and without the crowds.
1: Ostia was the port of ancient Rome.
22: Ostia was the port of ancient Rome. And so it's got a lot of public buildings and it's got a lot of apartment buildings. So you see a different slice of life.
1: Susanna.
5: Well, actually, if she wants to stay in the city, there's a lot of things that she can do. Apart from the museum that we have a lot, also churches, they have a particular importance. So,
1: okay, but I'm a teenager. I don't want a church. I don't want a museum. I don't want an ancient site. I want a drink. Where am I going to go?
5: Well, for a drink, I would say in a hip part of town.
1: Are there kind of clubs, little where tourists could be comfortable?
5: Well, I would say that probably young people, there are several parts of Rome that they're kind of interesting, but also Testaccio. Testaccio is one of the old part of Rome that I like because has a very deep sense of the neighborhood.
1: Testaccio.
5: Testaccio.
8: Testaccio.
1: It was the ancient warehouse district of Rome when there was a million people. In ancient Rome, there's a literal mountain built with broken amphorae, right?
5: Yes, absolutely.
1: Jugs,
5: yes.
1: When they would, all the shippers would come. And
22: that's where all the cheesy discotecas were built into the side of this mountain.
5: Yes.
22: So if she's 20 years old and she wants to hang out with the cheesiest Romans around and hear the cheesiest pickup lines, that's exactly where she should go.
1: And for a 20-year-old American, she has to be on the ball because these guys are issimo. Is that a word? The Italian boys.
22: They're going to call her, they're issimo. They're going to call her bellissima for sure.
1: Every other word from an Italian boy when he's hustling an American girl is issimo.
22: Right. Your that's a superlative of every adjective.
8: I will counsel appropriately.
1: So, I mean, I just think it's really exciting, Patty, when you've got a student and a child that's going to be heading off to a place like Rome. It's a beautiful opportunity to meet the local people. And in Europe, it's it really circles around after dark in the clubs and in the enoteche and so on. Lots of dancing places, lots of fun to be had. And Europeans know how to have a good time. And it can be a cultural lesson as well as just flat out fun.
5: Yeah, and lots of nice vibes. So it's
8: good.
1: Testaccio.
22: Testaccio.
1: Okay. Thanks, Patty, for your call.
8: Thank you very much. Bye.
1: This is Travel with Rick Steves. We're talking how issimo Italy is. And when you think about traveling in Italy, I always think that there is just some general lifestyle choices you've got to make. You need to be patient. You need to be flexible. You need to go with the flow. Anywhere you go, you've got an opportunity to be out there for the passeggiata. And when I check into a hotel, first thing I ask is, where and when? When can I go walk with all the people and make the scene on the streets? It's like cruising without cars. Susanna, when you're thinking of the passeggiata, we've talked about this many times on our show just because to me it's the easiest way for an American tourist to feel the joy of life in Italy. Talk about the passeggiata, not in Rome, but just in a small town or wherever.
5: Well, you know, the passeggiata is the base and the very basic of our lifestyle. So everybody has a job, or the lucky ones have one, but it's important to keep also some free time, possibly every single day, and try to do what everybody does, which means you finish to work and you probably want to have an aperitivo with your friends or even with your colleagues. So it's like a little break you can have and you must have. The very typical passeggiata would be during the weekend, because of course people have more free time, the families finally reunite and they can spend more time. So it would be walking together, can be to have a coffee, to have an aperitivo. Ultimately, it's just walk for the sake of it, to enjoy, you know,
1: to be
5: together and to be out.
1: And there's a lot that is built into Italian culture. The whole piazza idea goes back to ancient times. People gather in the square.
5: The gathering point.
1: And people don't want a big freezer, so they only have to go shopping every 2 weeks. They have a little tiny refrigerator, so they need to go to the market every morning. Every night they enjoy a little time before settling in at home to be out strolling with
22: But it's so nice to be with a bunch of people who are walking and talking and not on their cell phones or sitting down with their neck over their cell phones, and they're actually engaging with each other.
1: And is that surviving in Italy?
22: That is still surviving in Italy, and especially during this passeggiata time where people are out to see and be seen. I love this Italian expression. They say, si pavoneggiano, which means they get all their peacock feathers out. And so it's like a little bit like if you partake, you're partaking in the theater. So think of yourself on a stage.
1: It's like peacocks walking around. I love that. Say that again in Italian.
22: Si pavoneggiano.
1: And that means literally?
22: They get all their peacock feathers out.

0: That. 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Join us.
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2: 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Her latest article is called Our Plastic Surgery Nightmare. 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
4: There's another south of France, one that doesn't have the tourist crowds of Provence or the glitz of the Côte d'Azur. It's called Gascony. To experience it firsthand, food writer David McEninch convinced his family to spend 8 months there. It's a mostly rural region of southwest France where a duck farm and vineyard and maybe a slow-moving tractor seem to lie around every bend in the road. Among the French, Gascony is famous for having some of the heartiest, tastiest food traditions in Europe. David McEninch shares his Gascon adventures in his book, Duck Season, Eating, Drinking, and Other Misadventures in Gascony, France's Last Best Place. He joins us now to tell us how living in small-town Gascony taught him to rethink his role as a cook and how to approach food, wine, and life itself. David, what's so different about Gascony that it actually changed how you live even after you returned home to Chicago?
5: I hardly know where to begin. It is truly a magical place. I would say first and foremost, the pace of life, as is the case in much of rural France, is much slower than what I had been accustomed to, you know, living in a city of 3 million people. And we, as a family, had to learn quickly how to slow things down, kind of press pause, take more time with everything, but especially cooking. The Gascons enjoy long meals. They enjoy hearty meals, and they take their time not just with cooking and eating, but really with every aspect of daily life.
4: So let's just take the dinner, for example. And then what about the time before the dinner, the aperitif?
5: Well, let's start with that, because every Gascon meal starts with that. The aperitif, or they call it for short, apéro, is a sacred ritual all over France. But in Gascony, it takes on a really ritualistic aspect. I've had cocktail hours that last for 3 hours in Gascony before the meal even begins. That said, people don't get roaring drunk. They're always eating, they're talking, they're sipping usually wine or floc, which is an Armagnac-spiked wine-based aperitif. This was a ritual we really adopted wholeheartedly in my tiny family, with my wife and then kindergarten-age daughter, who would usually have an Orangina or a soda or a glass of sparkling water. And we made this part of our meal ritual, not just on weekends or when we had company, but every single day.
4: You know, it seems like the French are really adamant about creating a buffer between their work world and their home life. And they have this sort of special time that's really dedicated to the conviviality of their community or their family. And it's worked into they make time for it. They prioritize for it.
5: I've often said that the Gascons consider eating and drinking the main focus of the day, and work is just sort of a necessary interruption. And that really held true for us. Admittedly, I was in Gascony to write a book about the cuisine and the wines of the region, so food was my focus. But by necessity, meals became the organizing principle of our day, in large part because the markets were open in the morning, but then shut down at 12 o'clock sharp every day for 2 and sometimes even 3 hours so everyone could enjoy the sanctity of the lunch hour. So if you didn't have your provisioning and shopping done by noon, you were out of luck.
4: The sanctity of the lunch hour. You know, I've been working with my TV crew in France in particular, and, you know, if the sun's out and the light's good and we're getting stuff done, we just grab a sandwich and hardly stop. And my French guide friends, they just shake their heads and go, oh, you barbarians, don't you know this is lunchtime? And
5: heresy.
4: Heresy, sanctity. You know, you've got to take that lunch break. And it sounds like in Gascony, even the food conspires to make you slow down because you cook it slowly, don't you?
5: That's absolutely right. The Gascons favor slower and lower methods of cooking. Now, this was also an adjustment for me. I was a city guy. I favored high heat, quick cooking methods that didn't take a long time, where you could sear a piece of meat on a skillet or over a grill. And they do that there. But the most beloved and traditional dishes are often cooked in a cocotte, which is a Dutch oven or an enameled cast iron vessel.

0: And they use cheaper but more flavorful cuts of meat that take a long time to tender into submission. Hmm. And so it took a while for me to kind of slow down and plan ahead. And frequently, a real traditional Gascon meal has to be begun a day or even 2 days before you eat it, because the meat tastes better if it rests overnight in the fridge and is slowly heated back up the next day.
1: You know, Gascony itself is almost requiring you to slow down if you're a traveler, because you know, Provence is sort of off of the beaten path because it's not served very well by the trains and the freeways, and Gascony even more so. It's a tiny little corner of France down in the southwest. Toulouse is the biggest city nearby, right?
0: That's right. Toulouse is, I would call it, the gateway to Gascony, though it's not really in the traditional region of Gascony. If you look at a map of France, you can kind of see all the roads and train lines veering away from this area that has fewer place names on the map. Mm-hmm. It is not served by high-speed rail. There are no expressways going through it, so it's a little harder to get to, but you're rewarded when you get there.
1: Would you think there's a movement, David, among the local people to, why don't we get a high-speed train connection, or do they think that's a blessing that helps them maintain their traditional quality of life?
0: It's funny you mention that, because I check the headlines of La Dépêche du Midi. It's the regional newspaper out of Toulouse. And the front page news over the past week or two has been the possibility of getting a TGV line to Toulouse that would cut through Gascony. I don't think it's a done deal yet, but there's a big public debate going on as we speak about whether that's going to happen.
1: In many places around Europe, a lot of people who are the traditionalists and treasure their lifestyle, they see the arrival of the freeway or the high-speed train as something that's going to threaten their way of life, and they actually work against it.
0: Well, it's funny that strain of thinking goes back generations in Gascony. There's a marvelous book written about rural France by Eugen Weber, who documented what life was like outside the cities in France up to the turn of the 20th century. And as early as the 16th century, Gascons were resisting having bridges and roads built through their region. They were very proud and believed that they had everything they needed to survive without access to neighboring provinces.
1: They don't need no stinking Paris.
0: Exactly. And in fact, the very few Gascons who made what was then the arduous journey up to the capital, up to Paris, and returned back to the native homeland of Gascony were forever referred to thereafter as Parisians.
1: Those who had even been up there and been exposed to it. David Makinich is our guide to the culinary culture of Southwest France right now on Travel with Rick Steves. David tells us what his family discovered living in a small town in the French countryside in his book, Duck Season, Eating, Drinking, and Other Misadventures in Gascony, France's Last Best Place. David is a former features editor for Chicago Magazine and contributor to the New York Times travel and food sections, and you can still find many of his food and drink articles in the archives to Savour Magazine. There's more with today's show at ricksteves.com/radio. Now, David, we're talking about Gascony, and it's down there near Basque country, near the Pyrenees in the southwest of France. I love the way you describe it in your book, because it just sounds like it's a fortress that stands apart from the modern world, just sort of enjoyably frozen in time. The main city is, 12,000 people, and then you describe the little towns in the region as bourgs that are 5,000 people
0: right.
1: each, and then a bunch of hamlets, which are just a church and a little more. Give us just a quick description of a region of France where that you say the ducks outnumber the people 7-1.
0: That's right. It is not the least densely populated department of France, but it is the most agricultural of France's 101 administrative departments, meaning more of its land is under cultivation than any other department. And that's the first thing you notice when you're there. Farming is the livelihood. It is technically the south of France, and people speak in that bouncy accent that we associate with the south of France, with Provence particularly. But unlike Provence, it's a much more lush landscape. There's not a great deal of traffic. There's virtually no mass tourism. And like you said a moment ago, it does feel a little bit like rural France frozen in time.
1: Now, you lived in a little village, and I just love the way you describe your old mill house with a sparse kitchen and right there with the stream running through the mill and a stone bridge out the window. Can you give us a sense of what was your home with your family there for your stay in Gascony?
0: Well, let's put it this way. I'll put it charitably. It was an adjustment at first. Mm-hmm. You know, we lived in a air-conditioned condo in the city of Chicago and moved into a 200-year-old stone-walled textile mill that had been converted, but only just converted for human habitation. It was actually a really picturesque place that we fully and completely fell in love with over time. At first, there was a lot of mildew to deal with. There was a lot of insects to deal with. There was a lack of heat. It's the first place I've ever lived, and maybe the only place I will ever live, where we really had to build a wood fire every night during the cold months to not freeze. And of course, that eventually became a ritual that we cherished.
1: Did you consider yourself on some kind of a sabbatical? Was this a chance where you had an agenda where you wanted to recharge and be inspired and be changed? And if that was your goal, how did you reach it?
0: Well, you know, as with so many of these big life projects you undertake, what you get out of it isn't always what you expect to get out of it. And obviously, I went there to write a book. And I was driven by an intense curiosity about the land, about the food, and about the people. And that curiosity was more than satisfied during our 8 months there. But what we mm-hmm. came away with, and you hinted at this just a moment ago, Rick, is we ended up making family memories that have become kind of a touchstone for us. It was a truly magical time for us. It was kind of us against the world a little bit at first. We didn't know many people when we got mm-hmm. there. And we did have more free time on our hands. Our daughter, who was 7 at the time, didn't have a packed dance card of after-school activities. They didn't really have any to offer. She came home after school, and we spent time together as a family in our very chilly textile mill. We cherish these memories now, and we talk about it constantly.
1: You write that Gascony is more soulful than Provence or Côte d'Azur, more deeply French. How can one place be more deeply French? What did you mean by that?
0: You know, it's a bit of a paradox because Gascony is both deeply French and also a bit of a country unto itself that mm-hmm. had up until really the 20th century its own language and folkways that were pretty cut off from the rest of France. And yet all the qualities and ideals that I associate with Frenchness, from what we just call the sanctity of the dinner and lunch hour to the notion of fraternité, to a sense of hospitality, all that felt amplified to me in Gascony. Mm-hmm. And I think that it's partly because it has remained such a rural place for so many generations that those traditions haven't been chipped away at as much as they have been in the cities.
1: We're exploring Gascony in the rural southwest of France with David Mackinich right now on Travel with Rick Steves. David, his wife, and daughter spent nearly a year living in a 200-year-old mill house in a small village to get acquainted with the region's cuisine and traditions. He writes about it in his book, Duck Season, Eating, Drinking, and Other Misadventures in Gascony, France's Last Best Place. Michael's listening in from Charlton, New York, and joins us with a question for David at 877-333-7425. Hi, Michael.
2: Yes. Actually, my wife and I, being educators in the New York State teaching system, we frequent the Brittany region usually every other year or so for at least a month or two. Actually enjoying a nice glass of Beaujolais Nouveau as we speak. And just kind of curious, as we try and recreate some of the dishes that we create and eat with friends and family that live in Brittany, but struggle finding those very French flavors. Wine seems to be nowadays more or less pretty easy to find, a good French wine, but the food is tough to recreate. So are there any suggestions or simple tricks maybe that I'm missing?
0: You know, we faced the same challenge when we got home from Gascony, and I imagine we were probably in search of a slightly different set of ingredients. I imagine maybe you were trying to find the special kind of buckwheat they use in the crepes in Brittany. The big challenge for me, as you might guess, was finding the same kind of duck that we got used to there. And I don't have a solution for that. You know, occasionally you'll find a farmer who's raising a breed of livestock that you may have grown accustomed to over there, but it can be quite an odyssey to find that farmer. I found that what we do is we try to satisfy ourselves. If we can't find the right ingredients, we at least try to reproduce the methods of cooking and the style of cooking, even if we have to use a slightly different cut of meat or a different kind of sea salt or a different seasoning. And we get pretty darn close to what we were eating in France. But I truly sympathize, brother. It is it is hard to taste these things over there and not be able to reproduce them.
1: A big part of it is also you can't find a 200-year-old stone mill with an old bridge out your window to eat it. I always find that
0: also
1: frustration.
0: A problem.
1: You can't create the ambience of where you're eating it. You can certainly create the tempo, though. That's probably a major accomplishment, just to be able to slow down and enjoy the conviviality that comes with mealtime.
2: Yes.
0: Absolutely.
2: Yes, it is. And it's a great thing to try and recreate. And I don't want to sound negative.
0: I think it's a tricky thing.
1: The solution is just to physically travel there. I mean, it's, you know, for me, souvlaki in Greece is just only right in Greece. And bruschetta is only right in Tuscany. And there's something about it that you just can't.
2: Right.
1: It almost, Thomas Jefferson said, travel makes a person wiser if less happy. I don't think he was talking about the cuisine, but he may have been. You come home, it's just not the same.
0: There's a sense of loss.
2: I agree.
0: And isn't that why we travel?
1: We go and we taste
0: the thing we want to taste the most. It's the first thing we do when we get off the plane.
1: Michael, thanks for your call.
2: No, thank you for having me, and all the best, and we love following the program.
1: Oh, take care. Thanks a lot. Happy travels.
2: Okay, bye-bye.
1: This is Travel with Rick Steves. We're talking with David McEninch. His book is Duck Season. And David, you mentioned people in Gascony have the longest lives in France. Their diet seems to be pretty heavy, but they have apparently a pretty good lifestyle. And in spite of all that duck fat, how can they live so long?
0: Well, that is what's commonly referred to as the Gascon paradox, which is really the paradox within the French paradox. And if you know you followed the news over the years, that's a subject that comes up from time to time. France, on the whole, has a lower incidence of heart disease than either Britain or the United States and much of Western Europe, in fact. The Gascons are at the heart of that statistical anomaly. The region to which Gascony belongs enjoys the highest longevity at birth of any regional population of France and the lowest incidence of heart attacks. And when you go there and eat Gascon food for the first time, you are incredulous. You can't believe that that could possibly be true because the food on the face of it is very rich. But
1: you know, I'm sure it has something to do with friends, family, and lack of stress.
0: I couldn't have said it better. I really think that those are really the most profound influences on longevity there.
1: Mm-hmm.
0: I would also say that meals are rich, but they're balanced.
1: Mm.
0: And people eat to their satisfaction, but they don't eat in between meals. They don't drink to excess.
1: Mm-hmm.
0: And it's a rural place without urban stress. And people tend to
1: laugh a
0: stay
1: lot.
0: Close to family.
1: Do they laugh a lot?
0: And they laugh a lot. They also sing a great deal.
1: Laugh a lot.
0: That's right.
1: That's a good counterbalance to the foie gras and the cream-filled tarts and all
0: exactly.
1: that duck confit. This is Travel with Rick Steves. We've been talking with David McEninch, and his book is Duck Season, Eating, Drinking, and Other Misadventures in Gascony, France's Last Best Place. So, David, now you're back in Chicago. You went there with your family. You had your sabbatical. You're back at your normal, you know, regular world. What part of Gascony have you taken home with you and incorporated into your everyday lifestyle that has made that trip to Gascony something that has been transformative for you and your family?
0: We really take more time with our meals, just as a family, even on a weeknight. Now, obviously, there are some nights where we just can't make it happen, and we end up in front of the TV. I'm not going to say that never happens. One thing that we are pretty religious about now is taking a little bit of time before we eat dinner to put the phones down, gather in the living room with a glass of wine and some sparkling water for Charlotte, our daughter, and make the transition from the workday to the evening, to our leisure time, to the meal. Sometimes it only lasts 15 minutes. Sometimes we're able to stretch it out for an hour. We'll read a magazine, read a book, we'll chat, and then we feel ready to sit down and have a really gratifying evening meal.
1: And if you don't have time for that 15 or 20 minutes, it's probably an indication that you need to take that 15 or 20 minutes.
0: Exactly. It means we need to do a little bit of retooling in our life to make room for that.
1: Wow. Now, if you just take that lesson home, duck season has been a beautiful thing. David McEninch, thanks so much for sharing your love of Gascony, and best wishes with your writing and with duck season.
0: It's my pleasure. Thanks, Rick.
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8: I'm Christopher Kimball, and this is Milk Street Radio. Matt Goulding found himself in a major controversy. Online articles accused him of having a low IQ.
9: Some guy challenged me to like a physical fight over this, honestly.
8: All because he had written about paella. But this was nothing compared to when Jamie Oliver published his paella recipe.
9: The Spanish press got wind of it, and it turned into like a national event.
8: Because as Matt found out, making paella has serious rules.
9: I would put black pepper in paella, which is a huge no-no. And I learned that the hard way. I can remember making a paella that I felt pretty proud of, and immediately people were coughing around the pan because there was black pepper in it. I mean, like, physical reactions.
8: Close encounters with the paella police. That's coming up on Milk Street Radio from PRX after the news.
10: Live from NPR News in Washington, I'm Janine Herbst. Iranian officials now say the Strait of Hormuz International Waterway will never fully reopen until the United States, quote, corrects its behavior, saying Tehran won't negotiate directly with the U.S. unless the Trump administration honors an agreement reached in June. Meanwhile, Vice President Vance says negotiations with Iran have progressed, but that the conflict isn't over. Mark Esper, who served as defense secretary during the first Trump administration, says the Iranians now believe they have the upper hand.
11: This is having global impacts, so we should multilateralize it, get our Asian allies on board, our European allies, others around the world, and really put economic pressure on this country and slowly strangle it until they come back to the negotiation table in a serious way.
10: Speaking there to ABC's This Week, this morning, the Iranian-backed Houthis attacked a Saudi refinery on the Red Sea and a UAE ship yesterday. At least 8 people are dead, several more are wounded in weekend air attacks between Russia and Ukraine. As NPR's Charles Maines reports from Moscow, the casualties come as both sides have increased attacks on civilian infrastructure.
12: For the past month, Ukraine has used long-range drones to strike energy and commercial logistics centers in Russia, part of an attempt to bring the war home to Russians in a way Ukrainians have experienced for more than 4 years. Ukraine's president, Volodymyr Zelensky, says the campaign has successfully drained Russia of millions of dollars it could have otherwise put towards the war effort. Yet Russia's intensified its own attacks, taking advantage of Ukraine's dwindling air defenses with ballistic missile strikes. That includes in the Black Sea region, where attacks have brought shipments of Ukraine's key export, grain, to a virtual standstill, raising concerns of a global food shortage come winter. Charles Maines, NPR News, Moscow.
10: Just after the Supreme Court overturned Roe v. Wade, more people sought long-term and permanent birth control options. As NPR's Selena Simmons-Duffin reports, abortion restrictions don't seem to be influencing those decisions quite as much anymore.
13: Dr. Caitlin Bernard is an OBGYN in Indiana, which has had a strict abortion ban for years. She says right after the ban took effect, her patients talked about it when considering birth control options. Now,
14: nobody is really talking about abortion bans. Nobody really is thinking about them. Then other things that help you decide whether or not to use contraception are more top of mind.
13: things like health insurance coverage or potential side effects. Bernard says more than abortion restrictions, social media influencers disparaging hormonal birth control is something her patients are talking about these days. Selena Simmons-Duffin, NPR News.
10: You're listening to NPR News from Washington. This summer travel season, not only are gas prices higher because of the U.S. war in Iran, so are airline tickets for both domestic and international flights. The travel site Kayak says an average domestic flight last week cost around $80 more than it did a year ago. The average international flight was about $170 more expensive than the same time last year. Hollywood keeps setting new box office records this summer, but NPR's Bob Mondello says that while dollar totals are up, attendance is down.
15: Spider-Man Brand New Day, The Odyssey, Toy Story 5, movie theaters are raking in so much cash.
16: We're going to need backup.
15: That forecasters say the film industry is on track to have its first $10 billion year since 2019. But through the end of July in 2019, cinemas had sold 747 million tickets. This year's ticket sales are way down, fewer than 500 million. What's keeping the dollar totals high is prices. 7 years ago, the average movie ticket cost $9.16. Today, audience fondness for premium formats like IMAX has pushed the average ticket price above $13, which means fewer patrons for bigger event films. Whether that's sustainable is a big question, but this summer it's led to a slew of box office records, including the biggest overall weekend in Hollywood history. Bob Mondello, NPR News.
10: U.S. futures contracts are trading in mixed territory at this hour. Dow futures are down about 114 points. NASDAQ futures are up about 12 points. I'm Janine Herbst, NPR News in Washington.
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18: The dangerous disease measles has surfaced in Ventura County for the first time in nearly a decade, and it's Fiesta Weekend in Santa Barbara with tens of thousands of people enjoying Old Spanish Day's events. 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
8: This is Mill Street Radio from PRX, and I'm your host, Christopher Kimball. Today, Adam Gopnik takes us on a tour of great food writing to celebrate the centennial of The New Yorker. We hear what priests know about dining in Paris, as well as the passion of MFK Fisher for champagne and caviar.
19: That's what James Beard described to me once, was a nude meal with Mary Fisher, where what they ate was champagne and caviar. I think on the principle that when you have something that transcendently sensual, all other sensuality can join in.
8: But first, I'm joined by my co-host, Sarah Moulton, to answer a few of your cooking questions. Sarah is, of course, the star of Sarah's Weeknight Meals on public television. Her latest book is Home Cooking 101. So, Sarah, we talked a lot about tomatoes here on the show. You, I guess, can get good ones in the season. So I assume you don't really cook them, right? You just serve them raw or what?
20: There's two ways I really like to use them in the summertime. One is in tarts. A tomato tart.
8: Oh, that's a good idea.
20: So I slice them about a third of an inch thick, and then I salt them and leave them for 20 minutes, you know, pre-shrink them, get rid of all that excess liquid. And then there's one tart I make with just a regular pastry dough that you put mustard in and Gruyere cheese and the tomatoes on top, and it's just so delicious. And another one I make with basil mozzarella and ricotta. Again, salt the tomatoes and parm, and it's just yummy, and you puree the basil with the filling, and it's green. But another thing I like to do with tomatoes is to make a tomato vinaigrette and put the tomatoes into the vinaigrette. You know, so put it in a blender, really ripe, yummy tomato with some sherry vinegar, a little Dijon mustard, and then whisk in some beautiful olive oil. And that's a nice way to have tomatoes, too. How about you?
8: I have not eaten a great tomato in 10 years. So I don't know how to answer that. I mean, everything I know about tomatoes is how to enhance their flavor by roasting them, salting them, grilling them, whatever you need to do. But I still remember growing them as a kid. We always had big gardens. And that smell, I mean, it was strong. And you, like, walk in the garden.
20: Yeah.
8: It would just knock you over. It was just one of the best aromas in the world.
20: Well, so, maybe the answer is we have to grow our own tomatoes, Chris.
8: No, the answer is I need to buy an aromatherapy thing and get fresh tomato flavor in my house. But yeah, it's, you know, those all sound like good ideas.
20: Okay. Well, let's take a call.
8: Okay.
20: Welcome to Milk Street. Who's calling?
16: Well, hi, Sarah and Christopher. This is Erica calling from Pittsburgh, Pennsylvania.
20: Hi, Erica. How can we help you?
16: This is not a cooking question. It's an eating question. I'm going to be taking a long drive, and I will be by myself on this trip, and I would like to find good places to eat along my route. I know about Googling, obviously. I've asked ChatGPT, but I'm having trouble. How do you go about doing this when you do all your traveling at Milk Street? How does one go about finding good restaurants along the route?
20: Are you looking for high-end, or are you looking for...
16: No, it can just be anything. Diners, really.
20: When's your trip?
16: My daughter's expecting a baby in South Carolina, and so driving from Pennsylvania, it'll be about 9 hours, and I'm leaving on Monday.
20: Oh, wow. So, okay, well, I'm glad
16: we're talking
20: to you. There you go.
16: Yeah. I guess my question also is Google the way to go, or is there a website or some kind of other resource to consult about this rather than just Yelp or Google? Is there something that specializes in this?
8: I think the problem with Googling, especially if you're leaving Monday, is there are just too many options, right? And so here are two things I would do. I would go to the state or city magazine, like Texas Monthly or New York Magazine, and they always have restaurant reviews or Cheap Eats or whatever. And I would go into their database online and look at it. They're usually pretty good, because these people do it all the time. I mean, they do Cheap Eats here in Boston, and they give me tips, and they're outstanding. The second thing I would do is I would find someone in and around the food world you admire who lives or is from that area and go on their Instagram account, because they're always posting where they're eating all the time.
16: Oh,
8: and where they eat is probably a pretty good indication. So if there's a cookbook author, for example, who lives in North Carolina or Pennsylvania or whatever, somebody you sort of trust, a writer, author, chef, I always look at people's Instagram account because that'll tell you where they spend their time. I would not trust any online source of restaurant reviews ever.
16: Okay.
8: You don't know how many of those reviews are real. You know, or you don't know if someone has a grudge. You have to start with someone you trust.
20: I would say not an influencer, because a lot of influencers, they get paid,
8: yes, they get paid
20: to say nice things about restaurants. So
16: okay, well, that's great. This is really going to get me going on the right track here. I don't have much time, so I got to go, guys. Sorry.
8: Yeah.
20: Okay. Yeah. You got to go.
8: You don't have time
20: right
8: for
20: now.
8: This call.
20: No, you don't.
8: Erica, have a good trip.
20: All right.
16: I really appreciate the help.
8: Sure.
16: Thanks again,
8: both
16: of you. All right. Bye-bye.
20: Bye-bye.
8: Welcome to Milk Street. Who's calling?
21: Hi. This is Rochelle in Texas.
8: How is Rochelle in Texas doing?
21: Hot.
8: Hot. How can we help you?
21: I recently purchased a bottle of rose water, and I was looking for ways to use it in more savory dishes instead of sweet dishes.
8: I would think if you want to use a savory application, I love watermelon salads. You see those all over the Middle East, you know, cucumber, et cetera. Sort of a fresh summer salad would be great. But I would just be careful because, as you know, it's pretty concentrated and you don't want to end up with a tablespoon of it and something. It'll be overwhelming. So what have you done with it so far? What have you tried it with?
21: Well, a friend of mine sent me a really nice Persian recipe that I would like to try. It's lamb with yellow split peas called Koresh Gemeh. I would like to try that. I attempted, because I am in Central Texas and Tex-Mex is everywhere. I failed, but I attempted to try it with mole. And it was just the chilies were really too overpowering and it didn't work out too well. So I don't recommend it. I wanted to consider trying it in maybe something with a little bit more spice to it. But I think I like your idea with the watermelon.
8: Yeah, I think it would really go with cucumber and watermelon. I think that would be really delicious. Again, just a little bit of it.
21: That's a great idea.
8: Well, Sarah Moulton's here. She may have a way to use it in French cooking. I don't know.
20: I wouldn't say French. I'd say stick in the lane of Middle Eastern. Because for a couple of reasons. One is that there are a lot of what I consider sweet spices, you know, that they use. And I think it would go nicely with the sweeter spices that they use. Also true for Indian cooking, you know, where you have many layers of flavors and many spices. So that's where I would add it to a savory dish, if it's an Indian dish or a Middle Eastern dish. I agree with Chris. However, it can just absolutely take over. It's like toasted sesame oil or truffle oil. You know, if you...
21: Yeah, and a tiny bit goes such a long way.
20: Right. The one thing that's true is that if you cook it, it diffuses its flavor a bit. It tamps it down. So if
21: you... I'm happy you mentioned that because I was curious about that as well. So I could not add it to any batters or anything and then bake it.
20: Oh, sure you could. It just would...
21: Oh, you could.
20: It would not be as strong. So that's the point, is it's not going to just hit you over the head the way it does if you add it raw.
21: I see.
1: Matter of fact, in the Middle East also, there are a lot of interesting cookies, sort of harder cookies, and you could add them to a cookie, like a saffron cookie or something might be good. But, you know, in the summer in a spritzer, you said it's hot in Texas. I mean, that would be my first thing I would do, is put it in a spritzer, absolutely. Get some Prosecco and, you know, get a little something a little stronger in there, a little gin maybe. A drop or two of this, some ice, some mint. There you go.
21: I like the way you think.
1: Yeah.
20: Lemonade or limeade could probably benefit from a tiny drip of.
21: Oh, I'm going to have so much fun with rose water. Thank you so much.
20: Okay.
1: Thanks for calling. We appreciate it.
20: Yes.
1: Take care. Stay cool.
21: Thank you. I will. Bye. Thank you. Bye.
20: Bye-bye.
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20: 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Who's calling?
2: This is Roger in Phoenix.
20: Hi, Roger. How can we help you today?
2: I make frequently cocktail sauce, you know, so the regular, nothing fancy ketchup, and horseradish, maybe a few other flavorings in there. And after it sits for a day or two, it gels and sets up. I wonder why that happens, and is there anything you do to prevent it?
20: Well, it's probably the tomato. So you use prepared horseradish in a jar with vinegar and salt, right?
2: Correct.
20: So tomatoes have pectin. Ketchup has pectin. And when you add acid, it can make it set up like that, gel, you know, particularly as it sits around. So the easiest way to remedy that situation is just to whisk it up or add a little bit of water. And it should come back to, you know, the nice consistency that you were looking for. Does it happen to you every time?
2: Yes. And I've done that. I've added, like, a fresh round of cocktail sauce to it. I've tried adding lemon juice and stirred it up. The texture is never quite the same.
20: Yeah. No, lemon, like the vinegar in prepared horseradish, is acid. So it continues to react with the pectin and make the pectin set up. So adding more acid is not a good idea. I would just say add a little bit of water and whisk it like crazy, or try to just make smaller batches if you don't like the texture.
2: Okay. That's what I try to do, but I sometimes don't come out even. You know,
20: yeah. So. Anyway, Chris, do you have any thoughts?
1: Well, I guess I have a question, which is usually in my house, I might use a cocktail sauce every couple of months, maybe. So you sound like you have a continuing need for it. So are you using this for a whole bunch of different reasons, not just for like shrimp cocktail or on oysters or something?
2: Oh, no, it's just occasionally I just poach some shrimp and we have shrimp cocktails for dinner.
1: I agree with Sari. It'll take you 3 minutes to throw together ketchup and horseradish. I would just mix it up to order. You know, there's some things like there's some, you know, chili-based sauces or other things like from Mexico or the Middle East where there are 9 ingredients, and you know, it's a lot of work, but this is pretty straightforward.
2: The mystery with me was what caused it, and I've researched that and could not find an answer. And your answer makes a lot of sense. So,
1: Roger, we appreciate the call. Thank you.
20: Yes.
2: Appreciate it. Thanks.
20: Take care. Bye-bye.
2: Bye-bye.
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1: This is Milk Street Radio. I'm your host, Christopher Kimball. Right now, it's my conversation with our regular contributor, Adam Gopnik. Adam, how are you?
26: I am particularly happy today, Christopher, because I am celebrating a birthday dear to my heart. It is the birthday of the institution to which I have belonged for the past 40 years, and that is the New Yorker magazine. The 100th birthday of the New Yorker took place this February.
1: Well, Mr. Tilly, what do you have to say for yourself?
26: I have been a good soldier of the New Yorker, as I say, for 40 years, and as you know, have written about many subjects, from the history of Abraham Lincoln to the perils of insomnia. But there's no subject that I've written about more often than food. It's what made us friends in the first place, wasn't it, Chris?
1: Yeah.
26: And so one of the things I've been thinking about in terms of celebrating is the history of food writing in The New Yorker. And I thought we would share a few favorites of mine and perhaps of yours in our conversation today.
1: Okay.
26: There have been lots of terrific writers about food in The New Yorker, as I'm sure you'd agree. But if I had to pick three favorites, they would be A.J. Liebling, M.F.K. Fisher, and Calvin Trillin. And I wanted to think about all of their writing because I guess, Chris, the key to writing about food is that it's always about more than food. Liebling, for instance, doesn't write only about food. He writes about France. One of the fascinating things about Liebling is that he came to Paris in the famous 1920s, you know, the midnight in Paris period, the Hemingway Fitzgerald period, but he had nothing in common with those people and absolutely no contact with them. He was a young New Yorker, young Jewish New Yorker, who had been sent by his dad to kind of do a kind of finishing school in Paris by pretending to study while he was there. He never really did. But what he did was eat and drink. And the first piece that I thought we might enjoy together is a piece of Liebling's called Memoirs of a Feeder in France, which eventually formed a chapter in his wonderful book, for me, still the single greatest book ever written about eating, Between Meals, An Appetite for Paris. And there's a wonderful little section about how you know that you're in a good restaurant.
27: During that invaluable year, I met a keen observer who gave me a tip. If you run across a restaurant where you see priests eating with priests or sporting girls with sporting girls, you may be confident that it is good. Those are two classes of people who like to eat well and get their money's worth. If you see a priest eating with a layman, though, don't be too sure about the money's worth. The fellow en civil may be a rich parishioner, and the good father won't worry about the price. And if the girl is with a man, you can't count on anything. It may be her kept man, in which case she won't care what she spends on him, or the man who is keeping her, in which case she won't care what he spends on her. Failing the sure indications cited above, a good augury is the presence of French newspapermen.
26: I love that about Liebling, because he's so conscious not just of what's on the table, but of what goes on around the table. And if you will bear with a somewhat far reach, you know, it's the thing that scholars of the New Testament always emphasize about Jesus is exactly he would eat with priests and sporting girls. It's what they call commensality. That is, the business of sharing our food with people unlike ourselves is the basis of a life of compassion and virtue. And though Liebling is above all a funny, witty, pointed and picklish writer, there's an element of humane embrace of all the many kinds of humanity that always is part of his philosophy of good food.
1: I've never heard anyone summarize the New Testament that way, but I guess it's as good as any other.
26: Well, it's the idea is that tax collectors and sporting women are welcome at the table. We dine with everyone. Now, my second favorite writer is MFK, or as she was known to her friends, Mary Fisher. And what makes her a wonderful writer is summed up in something that she said once. She said simply, "When I write about food, I write about appetite." And there's a wonderful piece of hers called Notes on Cravings from the early 60s that literally sums up everything that she was obsessed with. It's a whole essay on craving. And by liberating us to think about food, not just in terms of a kind of hierarchy of tastes and recipes, but exactly in terms of those physical cravings, she invented a whole new way of writing about food. Here's a passage of hers that I love that is about that high culinary achievement, the potato chip.
4: "It is said that a few connoisseurs, such as old George Saintsbury, can recall physically the bouquet of certain great vintages a half century after tasting them. I am a mouse among elephants now, but I can say just as surely that this minute, in a Northern California valley, I can taste, smell, hear, see, and then feel between my teeth the potato chips I ate slowly one November afternoon in 1936 in the bar of the Lausanne Palace. They were uneven in both thickness and color, probably made by a new apprentice in the hotel kitchen, and almost surely they smelled faintly of either chicken or fish, for that was always the case there. They were a little too salty to encourage me to drink. They were ineffable. I am still nourished by them."
1: Excellent.
26: Some of what she craves in this beautiful essay about cravings, Notes on Cravings, is high stuff. You know, it's caviar and champagne. And if I may hardly betray a confidence, when we've passed away, I think our confidences can be betrayed. But that's what James Beard described to me once, was a nude meal with Mary Fisher, where what they ate was champagne and caviar. I think on the principle that when you have something that transcendently sensual, all other sensuality can join in.
1: Well, you've now ruined caviar and champagne for me, because the next time someone suggests we have a party, I'm going to be thinking, what are you going to suggest next?
26: And yes, and then you just have to succumb to it, Chris, and just it all comes off.
1: good for the both of them.
26: Exactly. Bless them both and bless their memories. The next writer who stirred me and moved me is a favorite, I'm sure, of most of our audience, I hope of yours, and that's Calvin Trillin. When I first read Trillin, it was in the 1970s, and I was a young kid in love with writing, and particularly in love with the idea of New York City. And as you may recall, at that moment in New York history, New York seemed like a forbidding place to think of emigrating.
1: I was there. It was dirty. It was dark. It was dangerous. It was exciting, however.
26: Yes. Yeah. In retrospect, it was an exciting time of punk music and the galleries and Soho and so on. But at that time, it seemed terribly forbidding. You watch Taxi Driver, Martin Scorsese's great movie, and you had many feelings, but one of them was not, "I got to get there," right?
1: Well, I one of my most memorable moments in the early 70s in New York is going to watch The Velvet Underground. And that sort of, I think, set it off for the 70s, right?
26: Well, I didn't know you were in that CBGB crowd, Chris. I'm very impressed.
1: Well, you know.
26: Yeah, that'll take you a long way, even with the next generation. But Trillin started writing a series of pieces for The New Yorker about the joys and the domestic comedy of food in New York City. He started writing about, you know, the famous tic-tac-toe playing chicken in Chinatown. And he started writing about his daughter's obsession with one particular bagel. And suddenly, New York City, which seemed, as we've been saying, so forbidding, suddenly seemed like an open, welcoming, domestic family kind of place. So the piece that I picked out, it's called The Lower East Side, A Sunday Morning Tale. And he takes as the inciting event for his essay the simple fact that Ben's Dairy, which was his favorite cheese store on the Lower East Side, had started closing on Sundays. And he depended on Ben's Dairy for the only cream cheese that would go adequately with the Nova lox, the Nova salmon, that he would get at Russ and Daughters, a nearby store. So I absolutely love the way he sets the scene at the still existing Russ and Daughters.
5: I have always thought that anyone who wants a license to open up a retail business in New York, a candy store or a Manhattan branch of Harrods, ought to be required to observe Russ and Daughters in action for a week. Russ and Daughters is a splendid refutation of the false teaching that a store selling pickled herring cannot have character and a clean display case at the same time. The daughters of the late founder are particularly warm and cheerful women, and a customer who enters the store, having just stormed the counter at Tannenbaum's or subjected himself to the discipline of a Katz counterman, can get the impression he has wandered into the 4th of July outing of a large family.
1: You know, my favorite little quote from him was the article he did about that restaurant, remember, that was going out of business in the Village?
26: Yes, Shopsins.
1: Yeah, I love it. If you said to the owner, I'll have what they're having, his famous comment was no samesies. Yes. I just thought that was I don't know why that stuck with me over the years, but that was so Calvin Trillin.
26: Well, it was so Calvin Trillin. The place was called Shopsins in the Village, and the guy was called Kenny Shopsin, and it was absolutely true. They had a 40-page menu, and right. He hated cooking the same thing for two people at the same time. And one of the truths is that, fingers crossed, we still cling to significant numbers of those kinds of small, eccentric places. The places that the Trillin mentions, like Russ and Daughters, are still mostly in business. And you can go visit them today and still get some of the best Nova you'll ever find on a Sunday morning.
1: So you've picked three excellent examples from the New Yorker over the last century. Anyone else you care to mention?
26: Well, Chris, I'd love to read you something from one of my pieces about food.
1: Right.
26: So I went off a few years ago to Spain to dine at the legendary El Bulli. While I was there, I got to spend time not just with the legendary Ferran Adrià, the creator of molecular cuisine, but with his less known but equally creative brother, Albert, who is one of the dazzling magicians of desserts. And this was the little section from my piece called The Dessert Revolution, where I spoke to Albert Adrià. Is there anything you've tried that didn't work out, I asked. Something you tried and failed at. A lot, he said. One of the first things that Ferran asked me to do is create hot ice cream. Hot ice cream, I said. He nodded gloomily. You would look at it, ice cream, and then you would taste it, and it would be hot. Every year I thought I had it, but I never had it. What we discovered was to use an ice cream machine, but invert it, so that it was pumping in hot air, and to use gelatin to get the form. That was as close as we could get. It's still this idea that we have. He shook his head. Hot ice cream, a sort of dream. I have a lot of them. Ever since I had that conversation and memorialized that conversation with Albert, I've discovered that it is the single best question that you can ever ask anyone, certainly any artist. You say to them, tell me, what is your hot ice cream? What is the impossible thing you've dreamed of doing for your whole creative life and never achieved? And everyone has an answer.
1: I think my whole life has been a series of hot ice creams that end up pooled and melted on the plate. I think that was you just summed up my entire existence.
26: Well, you're welcome to use it as the title for your memoir, Hot Ice Cream and Other Dissolutions.
1: A melting story.
26: Exactly.
1: Adam, as usual, in a few words, you have summarized the human condition. Thank you so much. And happy anniversary to the New Yorker.
26: Thank you. Everyone raise a glass. I hope we have another 100 years.
1: That was Adam Gopnik, staff writer at the New Yorker. His latest book is The Mystery of Mastery. Special thanks to the readers in this segment, Matthias Bossi, Carla Kielstead, and Jay Allison. In A.J. Liebling's essay, Gopnik remembers a time when Americans took the Grand European Tour, and Paris was, of course, at its center. Now, you may have been well-educated, but Paris was there to teach you how to be civilized. Today, being civilized is at best quaint and, at worst, elitist. But remember that Paris was named the City of Light because it was home to the Enlightenment. Seated at a table, you learn manners, the art of conversation, and the infinite pleasures of food and wine. When we dine, we return to the values of civilization and leave, well, we leave enlightened. You're listening to Milk Street Radio. Now let's head into the kitchen with Rose Hadabaugh to talk about this week's recipe, cold oven creme brulee. Rose, how are you?
6: Good, Chris, how are you?
1: You know, I've been thinking about creme brulee because I never make it at home. You know, everyone orders it out. And so I was thinking, like, why don't I make it at home? Well, you have to pre-cook it sort of like a, you know, pastry cream on top of the stove, eggs, sugar, dairy. Then you need a water bath and you have to cook it just right. And then you have to torch the sugar at the end. So I wondered, like, okay, maybe we could do this at home more easily. And the one suggestion I have was a method from the 1920s called cold oven pound cake. They'd start the quick bread, the cake, in a cold oven, then turn the oven on. And this gave you a gentle cooking method and a better texture. So I came in the office and put this on your desk and said, you figure it out. How about that?
6: Well, a lot of skeptics in the kitchen about this, but I was a believer. I started out by adding some gelatin, so kind of cooked it on the stove, used a little gelatin, didn't put it in the oven, and then also tried adding egg whites for stability, things like that. But we found when it was bruleed, it was melting. And then you came up with this great method to use the cold oven, and it just worked like a charm.
1: So we just whisk eggs, sugar, and dairy. We also, I think you and I agreed, some half and half and heavy cream to lighten it up a little. Poured it in a ramekin sitting on a kitchen towel in a 9x13 pan. And just a couple cups of water, which helps sort of make the towels hold on to the ramekins and also, I think, steams a little bit in the oven.
6: Yeah.
1: And then cooked it for an hour. An instant read thermometer is helpful here because you want to get it to 180 in the middle. And then take it out and chill it and then brulee it. Now, the brulee part still has to be done, but I have a couple tips. One is I do use a plumber's torch, not one of those little culinary torches. But Wes, who runs our kitchen, said two steps. One, melt the sugar. And then once it's liquefied, then you can brulee it. And I think that's right. And don't use too much heat, because if you crank up that torch, you're going to blacken that sugar in about 5 seconds. So take your time with it, right?
6: Right. I mean, that's the other great thing about this recipe is you can make the actual custard ahead of time, cover them, and then you just brulee them when you're ready. And even after they're bruleed, they'll sit in your refrigerator for an hour or so without the sugar getting soft. So it's a great recipe.
1: In the last 3 weeks, I've made this 3 times.
6: I've made it twice. I think it's a great recipe. I'm definitely going to make this again when I have guests. I love it.
1: Rose, thank you. Cold oven creme brulee, everybody can do it at home. It's easier than vanilla pudding. Thank you.
6: You're welcome. You can get the recipe for cold oven creme brulee at milkstreetradio.com.
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1: I'm Christopher Kimball. 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Right now, my co-host, Sarah Moult, and I will be answering a few more of your cooking questions.
20: Welcome to Milk Street. Who's calling?
8: Hi, this is Mindy.
20: Hi, Mindy. Where are you calling from?
8: I'm calling from Madison, Wisconsin.
20: Lovely place. How can we help you?
8: Yeah. I'm calling because last year I went to a coffee shop in Utah, and they had this cookie that I've never had before. It was a chocolate chip cookie. It was pretty sizable. It was domed, like it was about an inch tall.

0: crunchy. It's not chewy. And Serious Eats, you know, that wonderful website, came up with a recipe approximating it. I don't believe theirs has the vegan version, but there is such a thing as vegan butter.
1: That should be illegal. You can't say vegan butter. I'm sorry. That's just...
0: Well, let me just tell you, the two things about this that I remember reading about is that they have a low proportion of sugar to flour. Sugar really makes the cookies soft. So when you down the sugar and up the flour, it's crunchier. And also they chill the dough overnight. They roll it into 6-ounce balls, which is, wow, that's a lot of cookie. And that helps to give it that firm texture. So you might want to check that out and give it a whirl.
1: I do have to say, though, the initial description just sounds like a chocolate chip cookie gone terribly wrong.
0: Well, it's like a biscotti, you know?
1: But she said when she first bit into it, she did not like it. So without the dunk, I'm not sure this is a great idea. I mean, Sarah's right. It's like less sugar and probably less fat to flour will get rid of the chew and make it stand up. But that, you know, each to his own.
0: Right. And one thing about once you take the sugar out, which is a preservative, it's going to go stale faster.
1: But it's a dunking cookie.
2: Yeah. It's a dunking cookie.
1: Yeah, it's a dunking cookie. Okay, that's...
0: Well, Mindy, definitely go to Serious Eats, give it a whirl, and let us know how it goes.
2: I did see that recipe. It had mentioned a little bit of, like, chew in it. In case I need to tweak a little bit, be appropriate to use Crisco?
1: Yeah, you could use Crisco. I've used it for years. The best thing, I mean, this is kind of silly, but if you can get good lard, like leaf lard, which has no pork flavor, that would make an excellent cookie. Because it makes the world's best pie dough.
0: Well, so, that's pretty far from vegan.
2: From vegan.
0: Or if you're not vegan, why don't you try the recipe straight up as is with butter?
2: True.
0: Yeah.
2: True, and then tweak from there?
1: Yeah. Just a little bit of lard.
0: I don't think so,
1: makes
0: Chris.
1: The world go round.
0: Okay. Anyway.
1: Thanks for calling.
0: Let us know what you do and let us know how it goes.
2: I appreciate it.
0: Thank you.
1: Take care.
0: Okay. Bye-bye.
1: This is Milk Street Radio. 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
3: Hi, this is Travis Roberts from Washington, D.C.
0: Hi, Travis. How can we help you today?
3: I have been looking for help dealing with a new allergy to blackberries, and it's always been one of my favorite fruits. I love, you know, just kind of how wild and fresh it is, but I've had an issue over the last couple of months where all of a sudden I can't eat it. I get this oral allergy to it along with a lot of other fruits, and I'm trying to find a way to bring it into my diet because the way the allergy works is if it's been heat treated, it's okay. It kills whatever protein is in there that doesn't get along with me. I want something that's not just a pie or a cobbler, and I wanted to see if you guys could help.
0: A preparation that I love a lot with peaches, and maybe you could combine it with peaches, is to cut the peaches in half, put the blackberries into the peaches, and sprinkle with a little bit of sugar and bake it. And then make a meringue and with just egg whites and sugar. And mount the meringue on top of the half peaches, put it under the broiler, and that's it. And I think that would be yummy. You couldn't do it with the blackberries all by themselves because they need something to hold them. Chris, do you have ideas?
1: Yeah, I guess my first question is, what do doctors or whomever say about heat treating the fruit? Is this microwaving for 10 seconds? Is this cooking them for a minute? How much heat do you need to kill off the enzyme?
3: It's a good question. So I know that any time I actually cook it, you know, like an apple pie, I have the same allergy with apples and pears, peaches and all that. Apple pie is fine. I've done a blackberry tart where it's like fresh blackberries, right, and it's in the oven for not too long, and that seemed to be okay.
1: Well, the first thing I thought of was cooking them on top of the stove with water and some sugar, cooking it quickly and breaking it down, and then serving that with yogurt. I mean, instead of buying fruit yogurt, you can make your own fruit and put that on top of the yogurt, which is nice and fresh. Open-faced tart would be good. You don't have to add much sugar to that. And you get the fresh taste. If they're not cooked too long, I would pre-bake the crust so you can just finish off in maybe 20 minutes in the oven. That would also be good. The other question I have is, I guess, you can obviously have blackberry jam, right, or conserve or whatever.
3: Yeah.
1: There's an old recipe. I think it's a Martha Washington cake. They used to do sponge cakes a long time ago.

0: ago. And they used to have all these variations where they cut it in half and fill it with jam. So some sort of fresh berry, blackberry filling. And then they would just put powdered sugar on top or whatever. But just a way of getting a very kind of a bland cake and having all the flavor in the filling would also work well.
1: That's interesting. That's fun. And I'm not too far from Mount Vernon where she might have been making some of those things. So thank you guys so much.
0: Take care. Bye.
2: Take care. Bye-bye.
0: This is Milk Street Radio. In 2013, a Spanish organization called Wikipaella published a 10-point manifesto proclaiming in part, quote, "We publicly condemn infringements made against authentic paella, especially within the community of Valencia." In Spain, there's a war over what constitutes true paella, and Matt Goulding joins us now from Barcelona to bring us his report. Matt's the author of Grape Olive Pig, Deep Travels Through Spain's Food Culture. Matt, welcome again to Milk Street.
3: Great to be here, Chris. Always a pleasure.
0: So we're talking paella. I am educated enough to know that it started very differently than the way it's ended up right now. So was this always rabbit and snails? Was that always how it got started? Or were there a lot of different kinds of combinations of foods in the early days?
3: That's the question, right? I mean, I think like any dish born out of necessity, it has a certain fungibility to it. Like you're in Valencia, you're in the orange groves, you know, where this kind of agricultural force has been around Spain for centuries, and you're looking for a cheap, relatively quick way to feed your workers. And what quicker way than a big wide pan for fast evaporation through which you can lace a mixture of protein and vegetables. Today we talk about paella because that's the name, that's become kind of the brand, if you will. But really, arroz in Spain has its own interpretation in every corner of the country. So paella is what they call an arroz seco, a dried rice, right? Because all the moisture really cooks out of it. Or you could have an arroz meloso, a moist rice, which is really comparable to a risotto from northern Italy. We tend to think about it as a singular creation from this one corner called Valencia. But what it really is a tapestry of different rice traditions that spread throughout the Iberian Peninsula.
0: Okay, so how does a dish like paella go from, you know, cheap and easy, a way to feed your workers, to this manifesto, which says, we publicly denounce transgressions committed against paella?
3: Oh, man.
0: So what does that mean?
3: I mean, look, you and I have talked about food police before, right? We talked about the pizza police in Naples, and this has happened in Spain with paella right across the Mediterranean. And I think, you know, what happens is a food gains in popularity, its sort of cultural footprint expands and gets larger, and they see what they would say is the bastardization of, you know, this quintessential food. And there are those who want to kind of rise up in protection, so to speak, of that food and its origins.
0: So at what point does it get canonized into a specific thing? How does that work?
3: You know, I think with the boom in Spanish tourism and the boom in Spanish culture and the exportation of Spanish culture, thanks to people like José Andrés in the U.S. and elsewhere around the world, you know, I think that there was a recognition that this is one of our great culinary treasures. Let's make sure that what we're seeing right now, these kind of ghastly impersonations that are popping up in different places across the world and oftentimes in our own turf, you know, that we can kind of draw a line between this is the real stuff and this is the fake stuff, so that people don't come along the way and taste a bad version and say, hey, what's the big deal here? You know, what could be worse to be a proud Valencian who grew up eating incredible rice to see a soupy, overloaded, overcooked iteration of this? You know, let's go ahead and put the original list of ingredients, the most common way of cooking this with a few areas of flexibility, but very few, quite frankly. And let's put that all down as this paella recipe so that people understand what the base version of this is. And then outwards from that, you can find different things. But if we can go ahead and sort of draw a line in the sand, and, you know, inside of that line, you'll find these 11 or 12 core ingredients, and the rest of it is kind of an expression of just how far a dish can be taken from its original roots once placed into the wrong hands.
0: I think you said garlic and rosemary are the most common divisive paella ingredients.
3: Right. Right.
0: So take us through, you've had a lot of experiences tracking it down, eating it in great restaurants.
3: Sure.
0: Just tell us the story of one of those, what it was like, what the process, like how do you make paella in a the authentic manner?
3: I think the restaurant that most impacted my thinking about this dish, Chris, was a place called Paco Gandia. And this was a place that Jose Andres and Ferran Adria, the famous chef from El Bui, had both kind of fallen in love with. And they fell in love with it for just its absolute dead simplicity. There was a brilliant cook there named Josefina. And she has, in this case, about 8 to 9 ingredients total. There was a very basic stock that was essentially made in the pan with a base of sofrito, which is normally tomato, mm-hmm. that's cooked down with smoked paprika and salt and olive oil. The rabbit is cooked down in that pan, in this case with a branch of rosemary. And one of my favorite things about paella recipes, it'll oftentimes say 12 snails or a branch of rosemary, meaning that you want to have the taste of the garden right. in there. And you either get it from the snails, or failing that, you get it from a piece of rosemary. And this was a big, huge pan. So when it comes out, you think, oh my goodness, you know, they're going to feed 20 people here. Because if it was in the States, it would be hulking and overflowing with ingredients. But it was a single layer of rice.
0: And how thick is this layer? Like an inch thick or something? Or
3: no, two? No. I mean a single grain high.
0: Oh.
3: One grain of rice
0: okay.
3: spread evenly across the entirety of this paella pan. And therefore, it catches the full concentration, that high evaporation rate. So the stock cooks and gets richer and richer. It clings to that grain of rice, but also it allows that caramelization to occur at the base of the pan. And so you get something that almost feels like a perfect mixture of beautifully cooked rice that's still toothsome, but also that socarrat, that crispy rice stuck to the bottom of the pan, which of course is the treasure that everyone in this part of the world really, really fights for.
0: So you've been at this for a while. You said when you started writing about paella in Roads and Kingdoms, et cetera, you say, quote, "Spaniards published articles about my low IQ."
3: I got taken to task. I will be honest with you. Some guy challenged me to like a physical fight over this, honestly. So yeah, this is the kind of stuff that gets people really heated. And you know, I've always been taken aback by this episode that happened to Jamie Oliver, you know, and Jamie Oliver was, you know, I think has got a relationship with the Mediterranean and travels consistently throughout this part of the world and has done a lot of television shows here. And he had done a show years ago where at the end of the show, he made his paella, you know, and it was a big giant pan and cooked outdoor with the villagers. And I think he started it with a pretty heavy amount of chorizo and then kind of built it outwards from that. And the Spanish press got wind of it, and it turned into a gigantic controversy. Not like a passing little side note in a newspaper, but
0: it was a national
3: like
0: event.
3: A national event, truly. And he got clobbered, and it really crushed him. My understanding is that Jamie was really taken aback by the vitriol with which the Spaniards attacked him, you know, and that was unleashed by what he thought was a relatively innocent adaptation to the recipe. So, you know, I think that those versions are the things where like people like you or people like myself see, okay, come on, like what's going on here? Because I've eaten Spanish rice dishes all over the country that'll have some version of cured pork in it. I think of the fact that if you're famous and you're foreign and you do something like that, they're all just waiting for you to mess up.
0: Right.
3: And, you know, they're merciless when it comes to this stuff. And I understand part of it. I do.
0: If there are strict rules around this wiki paella, for example, people trying to be authentic and which ingredients to use and how to do the rice, blah, blah, blah. I would assume in Spain, there's still a lot of bad paella, right? Just paella that doesn't adhere to those rules. Are Spanish cooks getting their act together and in solidarity, and paella is getting better, yeah. or is it getting worse just to, you know, get the American tourist fed?
3: I think it's like it is with so many other foods. I think there's a bifurcation. On one hand, there are more people who are aware of the real stuff, but there's an ever-growing group of relatively cheap, mediocre restaurants that sell frozen paellas.
0: Really?
3: more often than not, if you're eating in a kind of a touristed centralized area in one of the big cities in Spain, that's what you're eating.
0: So if you don't have snail and rabbit available, what would you use to keep it reasonably authentic?
3: Chicken. Honestly, like when I'm in the U.S., I make it almost always with specifically with chicken wings. You know, in Spain, what you would do is you'd go to a butcher and you'd say, I'm making paella for 8 people. I want rabbit and I want chicken. And the butcher would take out probably one whole rabbit, which usually weighs about 2 pounds when it's been dressed, and half a chicken. And they would chop them up with a giant butcher's knife into small pieces and you'd be ready to go. Most people in the U.S. don't have access to that. So chicken wings, totally acceptable. They work well. They, you know, they make the stock that is essentially formed and boiled in the pan, especially rich, and they're fun to eat.
0: And what about the snail part of it? Do you just ignore that?
3: I'm a rosemary guy.
0: Oh, there
3: you go.
0: I pick
3: rosemary from my bush. I don't know a lot of younger Spaniards who love snails, but if you come from one of these interior regions, you're almost religious about their inclusion in a paella. But I'm a city-dwelling folk here in Barcelona, and any snails I could find out here, you wouldn't want to be putting in your pan.
0: So what incredibly stupid American things did you do in the early years that you totally regret at this point because you realize that it just isn't going to work, you know?
3: I mean, I would put black pepper in paella, which is a huge no-no. Black pepper is considered an aggressive spice in Spain. And so if it's used for a very specific reason, like you would use cinnamon or nutmeg in something. It has a particular place in the kitchen. And one of those places is not paella. And I learned that the hard way. I can remember making a paella that I felt pretty proud of. And immediately people were coughing around the pan because there was black pepper in it. I mean, like physical reactions. It wasn't just like rolling their eyes about the sort of cultural snafu that this American walked.
0: Well, they may have coughed a little harder than they needed to, right?
3: They probably did.
0: Just to rub it in.
3: I mean, I don't blame them.
0: Yeah. Matt, thank you. A true expert guide to paella. Now I have to go make a good one. Thank you.
3: My pleasure, Chris. Talk to you soon.
0: That was Matt Goulding. He wrote about paella in his book, Grape Olive Pig, Deep Travels Through Spain's Food Culture. That's it for today. 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